0: are set to release their third album and first in a decade next week. The record is called I Must Be Dreaming.
1: I feel hope coming. I feel hope coming.
0: It's only one of the most highly anticipated albums of the year. But before Alabama Shakes were as big as they are now, they were just a baby band from Athens, Alabama. And they stopped by World Cafe in 2011 before they

0: Alabama Shakes, that's Boys and Girls. Did we get your answers from anybody about that?
1: Not quite.
0: Good song. Thank you all so much for playing. It's really...
1: Thank you for having us.
0: Been very nice.
1: Having a ball.
0: Yeah, how has it been? It's been kind of a whirlwind year, has it not?
1: All my dreams came true, man. I treasure everything. It's been so wonderful. It's a lot of hard work, but I got some really good friends, and we get to find out all about each other, and we get to share something really special with one another for this time. And I think it means a lot to all of us. And while there is a lot more work to do, I think we're all looking forward to it and looking forward to writing some more songs together.
0: Yep. Well, keep at it. We'll be here. Alabama Shakes, our guest here on the World Cafe.
2: There you go. Alabama Shakes talking with David Dye from 2011. New album is called I Must Be Dreaming. It is out next week. We're back in a minute with more World Cafe.
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4: 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Coming up at 9 is Exponential Radio to get you through the overnight. Now is the time where I normally read you the weather forecast. The National Weather Service website is down, so I got nothing. You know, my best suggestion here is look out the window, see what's happening. You're probably in the car. You're probably already looking outside. It's not that hard. We know what the weather's like, and we have an idea of what it'll be like tomorrow. So I'll keep up on that, see if that updates anytime. But meanwhile, weather's happening. I just don't know what it is. Signal something new. This is 101.9 Nebraska Public Media Omaha.
2: Welcome back. It's World Cafe. That was wild. So interesting to get a snapshot of a band just as they were getting started out. Clearly, Alabama Shakes had it from the start. That session online at worldcafe.org. And as I said, the Shakes' new album, that's, by the way, what they were originally called before they had to add the Alabama. Shakes' new album is called I Must Be Dreaming. It drops next week. Here's Phoenix with their U.S. breakout hit from 2009. It's 1901 on World Cafe.

0: masterpiece from the band. It's King Harvest. Coming up, we've got a slice of new wave that feels straight out of the 1980s when we get back to World Cafe.
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1: 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Pretty proud of it. All right. Quick weather forecast. Tonight, mostly clear and humid with lows in the upper 60s. Tomorrow, mostly sunny with a slight chance of showers and thunderstorms. Humid with highs in the upper 80s. Signal something beautiful. This is 101.9 Nebraska Public Media Omaha.
0: Oh, look at that. We're back on World Cafe. I want to introduce you to Tilda Grattan and Curtis Patterson. They go by Atlas Bloom. They met at the University of Manchester about 7 years ago and filed this under, I don't know, new wave, shoegaze, dream pop, bands like Joy Division, psychedelic furs. Dig it a lot. Atmos Bloom, this is Plain Sailing.

0: Depeche Mode, Enjoy the Silence, a message we literally have taped to the wall of our studio because every so often our ears need to take a break. We're taking a short break from our hang with you, but come find us on our YouTube or Instagram channel. Just search for World Cafe. We make this show from WXPN at the University of Pennsylvania in Philadelphia. It's been a pleasure. I'm Kaleo. We'll catch you on the next World Cafe.
1: 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And by the estate of Joan B. Kroc, whose bequest serves as an enduring investment in the future of public radio and seeks to help NPR produce programming that meets the highest standards of public service in journalism and cultural expression.
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2: 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All right, I'm Andy Herman. Got another hour of World Cafe queued up and ready to go. Following that is Exponential Radio at 9. What's happening outside? Well, tonight, expect mostly clear skies, humid, lows in the upper 60s. Tomorrow, sunny with a slight chance of showers and thunderstorms. Humid again with highs in the upper 80s. Hope you're having a good night and hope I'm keeping you company. It's an honor to be here. Thanks for tuning in. All right. 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
5: If I was on fire, would you watch the flame?
0: From NPR, this is World Cafe. I'm Kaleo. Coming up, new music from Michigander. That's the music of Jason Singer, who performs as Michigander. His latest album is called Over Before You Know It, and you will hear that song, Why, Why, Why. Plus, we've got a brother and sister duo from Philadelphia who are school teachers during the day, but musicians on summer break. It's Sam and Louise Sullivan. Plus, another new track from Biba Doobie's forthcoming album, Pylon. And we'll go into the archives for a performance from Adrian Quesada. That's coming up on today's World Cafe.
6: Live from NPR News in Washington, I'm Ryland Barton. Sailors and Marines aboard the USS Abraham Lincoln are now on their way home. The military says another ship is in the region to provide relief. Family members report deteriorating conditions, including suicide attempts. NPR's Katie Riddle reports.
7: The military has not confirmed reports

0: My affection for that song continues to grow as the years go on. Cranberries with Dreams. Coming up live from the archives, featuring two performances from the ridiculously talented producer and musician Adrian Quesada. That's next on World Cafe.
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0: Live from the archives, it's World Cafe. Hey, I'm Kaleo. Chance for us to pull out some live recordings from bands and artists who have visited over the last 35 years. And we've got two featuring Adrian Quesada, the multi-instrumentalist and producer and savant in some ways. The guy knows more about music or has forgotten more about music than most of us will ever know. We start with his band out of Austin, Texas, Black Pumas. This is from their most recent visit to the cafe in 2024. It's More Than a Love Song.
6: Can y'all clap with me one time? See, boys, it's so good to see him. Black Pumas.

0: New Pornographers, it's My Rights versus Yours here on World Cafe. Coming up, a very good song from a band that features a member who still doesn't think they're a musician. Huh, fancy that. Like I said, it's a really good song, and it's next on World Cafe.
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3: Yeah, that's coming right up. Tell all your NPR nerd friends, wait a minute, they all know already that Wait, Wait, Don't Tell Me is coming to Omaha for the first time. But it's going to be a good time. Maybe I'll see you there. All right, tonight, mostly cloudy, humid, with lows in the upper 60s. Tomorrow, sunny, slight chance of showers and thunderstorms. Humid, with highs in the upper 80s. Sounds decent. Not too bad. I'm holding out for fall. I cannot wait till fall. I hope we have a real fall this year. All right. 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
0: Welcome back. It's World Cafe. Before the break, I teased the musician at the heart of this duo doesn't actually think they're a musician. They've only been playing for about 6 years, but they write some really great songs, particularly for their sister who sings them. This is Sam and Louise Sullivan, Down on Love.

0: became a big hit for Manfred Mann. It's Bruce Springsteen, the guy who wrote Blinded by the Light, wrapping up this hour of The Cafe. Appreciate you listening, and thanks to all of the affiliates across the country who make this show possible. 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
2: 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Yeah, Curious Nebraska and the offshoot Curious Omaha are my thing, where I go around the state and around Omaha and try to find weird, quirky, unique things that usually you can only find in Nebraska or Omaha. I met so many great people, and let me tell you, there's a lot of characters in Nebraska and Omaha. 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The world's largest kolach. Like, legit, the world's largest kolach in Prague, Nebraska. Please, check it out. 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It's on the air this weekend, but also you can find Curious Nebraska in your podcast app. Subscribe there. You get the whole series. Thank you. I'm Andy Herman. Thanks so much for joining me tonight. Signal something new. 101.9 Nebraska Public Media Omaha. 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
1: Colombia is known for its illicit drug trade, and now cartels are counterfeiting U.S. dollars.
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1: Twenty albums and more than three decades into their career, Weezer are collaborating more than ever. Frontman Rivers Cuomo says it took time to get there.
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1: U.S. government debt balloons to $40 trillion, faster than expected. On the next Friday News Roundup, how we got here and what it means for you. 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
9: Good morning, I'm Sasha Pfeiffer. Lindsay Austin lives outside Houston. This week, she placed her first order with Amazon's drone delivery service. She raced outside to catch the excitement on camera. She filmed the drone hovering above her pool and dropping the package straight into the water. Amazon says mistakes like this are rare and that it learns from them. Austin says she's learned she probably doesn't want any more drone deliveries. It's Morning Edition.
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11: 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I'm Sasha Pfeiffer.
12: And I'm Leila Fadel. Right now, some of the biggest firms on Wall Street are waiting for thousands of strangers to die. They're part of a multi-billion dollar market for speculating on people's life insurance policies. Planet Money's Vito Emanuel has been exploring the life settlements industry.
13: Frank Sarowski is a cancer survivor, and he's got this outside-the-box brain for finance. So when he heard about this thing called a life settlement on a cancer survivor Facebook group, he was intrigued. This is where you can essentially sell your life insurance policy to a company and get some of the payout to use now while you're alive. The company pays the monthly premiums for you, but the deal is they get the payout when you die.
14: It's an asset I didn't know I had, which was like, whoa, mind-blowing.
13: So he gets curious and fills out some forms online.
14: That's when the people started calling. It was like half talking to a guy at the mortuary and the used car place at the same time.
13: And Sarowski knows finance. He's an auditor at a major railroad who's used to thinking about all kinds of things in spreadsheets. So he's uncommonly comfortable with the morbid math of life settlements. And his life insurance is actually worth more to these companies the closer they think he is to death. So he figures his cancer history might net him a better offer.
14: The best case scenario is for them to think I'm about to die, just because that means they're willing to pay more because they think they'll get paid faster.
13: Life settlements can vary wildly in how much they pay. Usually they're like 20 to 40 cents on the dollar of the death benefit. It is grim, but it's also legal. A 1911 Supreme Court case said, roughly, that your life insurance policy is a piece of property, like a car or a house, that, with a few exceptions, you can sell to whomever you want, even to investors.
15: That was a necessary evil
0: what was driving us was the fact that we were helping people.
13: Scott Page was there at the beginning of the industry. It was the 1980s, and his partner Greg was dying of AIDS and dying broke. So the couple worked out a loose deal with a wealthy benefactor who loaned them money to keep paying Greg's life insurance premiums and to help make the remainder of Greg's life more comfortable.
0: If I wouldn't have had the money, I wouldn't have been able to write him a check to give him the oxygen that he needed to help keep him alive.
13: After Greg died, Page repaid the benefactor using the life insurance money. And soon, other people with AIDS wanted similar deals. So many that Page started a business. And by the mid-90s, he had brokered more than 3,000 of these deals. Eventually, new companies sprang up, offering to buy anyone's life insurance policy, young, old, sick, healthy, whoever, and packaging them up to sell to Wall Street.
0: It was to the point of where I was always scratching my head thinking, have we forgotten why we started?
13: Today, this strange market might be on the precipice of another fabulously lucrative renaissance, because there are lots of soon-to-be old people. And as healthcare costs rise alongside life insurance premiums, selling off policies for some quick cash might look more attractive. Not that it's an easy decision. For Frank Sarowski, the cancer survivor, he was crunching the numbers to try to make it make financial sense for his family.
14: It's like, okay, am I taking away a huge sort of windfall that could make my death a little more palatable to them? Right? I mean, I don't know.
13: He ultimately accepts an offer for 31 cents on the dollar. It's less than he hoped, but he's got a plan. He's going to reinvest the money. And if he reinvests it aggressively enough and lives long enough, he could make even more than the initial payout. He's just got to beat the odds. Vito Emanuel, NPR News.
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12: 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On the next Fresh Air, we remember the longtime rock critic Dave Marsh, who was an early champion and biographer of Bruce Springsteen. He wrote for the rock magazine Cream and later Rolling Stone. He died last week. Also, Peter Heller, his novel The Dog Stars, has been adapted into a new film. Join us.
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8: Over the past year, the sight of armed, uniformed National Guard troops has become commonplace here in Washington, D.C., sparking public outcry. But what do Guard members think?
15: I will say very frankly that the bad taste that this mission left in my mouth, it actually embarrasses me to be involved in any way.
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16: Many albums and more than three decades into their career, Weezer are collaborating more than ever. 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
4: 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For Weekend Edition Saturday on Nebraska Public Media. Good to have you here this morning. I'm Dale Johnson joining you on Nebraska Public Media. Still ahead, we'll tell you how Wahoo is turning a growing number of fox sightings into a scavenger hunt for visitors. Yeah, that's right, in 10 minutes on Morning Edition. Tough to tell what weather will develop today. Forecasters call for everything from the possibility of widespread storms developing across the midsection of the state to a lesser chance of severe weather outside that stormy area. Temperatures statewide range from the mid-90s in the west and the southwest to the mid to upper 80s covering the rest of the state. Right now, weekend weather looks calmer with rain possible, but not a strong emphasis on storms.

0: On the next Fresh Air, we remember the longtime rock critic Dave Marsh, who was an early champion and biographer of Bruce Springsteen. He wrote for the rock magazine Cream and later Rolling Stone. He died last week. Also, Peter Heller, his novel The Dog Stars, has been adapted into a new film. Join us.
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3: 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I'm Leila Fadel.
4: And I'm Sasha Pfeiffer. Some powerful commentary about today's political landscape might come from a play written in 1959. It takes place in a little community in France, and its premise is ridiculous.
5: What is going on? What is that?
6: What is that?
5: No! Oh! A rhinoceros!
6: Oh, rhinoceros!
7: Oh, a rhinoceros!
4: The town is invaded by rhinos, and that's not all.
8: And then people start becoming rhinoceroses, and next thing you know, it's more normal to be a rhinoceros than not to be one.
4: That's Diane Paulus, artistic director of the American Repertory Theater in Cambridge, Massachusetts, where the play is being performed. It's called Rhinoceros, and its star-studded cast includes actors better known for their TV and movie work, Tatiana Maslany, Paul Giamatti, and John Turturro. Here's what Turturro had to say about the play.
9: At first, it's funny. At first.
4: But then it subtly raises serious questions about the symbolism of these growing packs of huge animals thundering through the town.
8: The question of what are the rhinoceroses is exactly the question we want audiences to be left with. And furthermore, why are all these people becoming rhinoceroses? And why people choose to go with the herd?
4: To understand this play, it helps to know the background of the man who wrote it. Eugene Ionesco was a French-Romanian playwright known for his absurdist approach. He had watched Nazism, totalitarianism, and fascism sweep through Europe. So he wanted to explore what makes people conform and join destructive mass movements. He used his plays to do that, like Rhinoceros.
8: Actually, this is a wackadoo play, but in its wackiness, it's actually more resonant. You know, it's that weird thing of like, how do you actually talk about what we're going through right now in our world?
4: So what do the rhinos represent in today's world? Are they a metaphor for people who go along with dictatorships or for sycophants who make dictatorships possible? In the play, John Turturro is a sad sack drunkard named Berenger who's debating whether to join the herd of rhinos. In other words, should he follow the crowd or remain true to himself?
10: Just the sight of them upsets me. It does something to me here, deep, deep, deep inside.
11: I think that you're right to have some sort of reaction, but you go too far. Try and see the funny side of things.
10: Funny? I'm part of it. I can't be indifferent.
11: If you start worrying about everything, you'd never be able to go on living.
4: I asked Turturro if the play is meant to be overtly political.
9: Everything is political. I mean, in a way. I don't like when it's force-fed and it's stuck down your throat. I'd like it to be open to interpretation.
4: There is a somewhat show-stealing scene, in my view, when Paul Giamatti transforms into a rhino. And it's this gradual herky-jerky process where he sort of starts headbutting and pawing and it was quite spellbinding as an audience member to watch.
12: I don't feel very well. I don't feel very well.
10: What do you think it is?
12: I don't know exactly, but something's wrong.
10: Do you feel weak?
12: Oh no, not at all. On the contrary,
7: Oh, everything's just bubbling up inside.
10: Bubbling?
7: Yeah, seething, boiling, cooking.
10: Yeah.
4: I'm wondering, John, what it was like for you to witness your co-star on stage transforming in front of you.
9: It's scary. It's scary. No one has the point of view that I have. What is going on?
8: I want to put a GoPro on your head. Yeah, and watch the video of what it looks like.
9: Yeah, it's really freaky. And my character keeps trying to deny it and try to say, okay, you're just joking around. You're doing something crazy. And I think people do deny until it's too late. Whether it's climate change, whatever it is, they do not want to accept certain things. So it is a tour de force kind of scene.
4: Diane, that transformation of Paul Giamatti into the rhino happens without any costumes or prosthetics. And I realized that in the 1960s, the famous actor Zero Mostel won a Tony for his own rhino transformation in the same play, but he did it very differently.
8: I felt we didn't need green makeup and prosthetics. That would make it, in a way, too literal. In the original, every time he comes out of the bathroom, he has more makeup, he has more of a horn. And I thought, if we can put into Paul's performance the transformation happening physically, vocally, then for the audience, we're more in Berenger's shoes. Like, what is happening to this person, to this human? So he was game for that approach. And he's an extraordinary actor.
4: The American Repertory Theater is in Harvard Square, in ultra-liberal Cambridge. In some sense, it's largely preaching to the crowd. I'm wondering if you see the message of this play changing any minds or making anyone in the non-Cambridge crowd think differently about modern political issues.
8: You know, I actually feel very passionate that this play can be resonant for many, many people across all political affiliations. You can really put the quest of what does it mean to hold on to your individuality or originality, to stand aside from the crowd, into many, many contexts.
4: John, both you and Paul went to the Yale School of Drama. You're both experienced both on film screens and on theater stages. They're obviously two very different animals. How do you think this play would have been different if you weren't doing it in front of a live audience, but instead were doing it on film?
9: I don't think it would work. It's a theatrical piece. Films, unfortunately, sometimes show you almost too much. They don't leave stuff for your imagination, you know. And actually, I think Diane's instinct to err on the sound, what does sound do? You hear a train whistle, you imagine the whole train, you know, and sometimes you can see too much. Not everything can be a TV show or a movie. Some things are built for what they are.
4: That's John Turturro. He stars in Rhinoceros, now playing at the American Repertory Theater in Cambridge, Massachusetts, and Diane Paulus, the theater's artistic director. Thanks to both of you.
9: Thank you for having us.
8: Thank you.
4: This is NPR News.
13: Over the past year, the sight of armed, uniformed National Guard troops has become commonplace here in Washington, D.C., sparking public outcry. But what do Guard members think?
14: I will say very frankly that the bad taste that this mission left in my mouth, it actually embarrasses me to be involved in any way.
13: We hear from several who are worried about the new norms the deployment has established. On All Things Considered from NPR News.
15: Coming up at 4 Central this afternoon, your host will be Grant Winterer for All Things Considered. 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
16: I'm thankful. 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
15: 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In 15 minutes on Morning Edition. 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At 6:30 Central, 5:30 Mountain, I'm Dale Johnson with Nebraska Public Media News. U.S. Department of Health and Human Services Secretary Robert F. Kennedy Jr. met with members of the press following a tour of the National Quarantine Unit Thursday. Jessica Wade has more from the University of Nebraska Medical Center.
17: The nation's top health official was in Omaha Thursday. Kennedy's visit came roughly 2 months after UNMC ended its hantavirus operations. 18 people were sent to the Omaha-based quarantine unit for monitoring following an outbreak of the disease on a cruise ship.
18: For more than two decades, HHS and U.S. UNMC have worked side by side to strengthen America's health security. When the country has called, UNMC has delivered.
17: With hantavirus operations over, Kennedy said UNMC professionals will help train public health service officers deploy to an upcoming biocontainment unit in Kenya. Reporting from Omaha, I'm Jessica Wade, Nebraska Public Media News.
15: The Nebraska Supreme Court has agreed to hear appeals in cases challenging the validity of two new political parties. Earlier this week, a judge in Lincoln cleared the way for the New American First Party and Nebraska Working People Party to field candidates for the November ballot. Nebraska Democrats and Republicans have accused the two parties of attempting to act as spoilers in close elections. The court is expected to rule by next Wednesday, giving the new parties time to meet fast-approaching deadlines to submit paperwork and name candidates. Lincoln on Thursday became the second Nebraska city to join the Bloomberg Philanthropies Youth Climate Action Fund. Mayor Lerion Gaylor Baird announced the city's participation in that fund, which will provide $50,000 to be used to award microgrants to Lincoln teens and young adults.
19: And through this initiative, the city is investing in our future by investing in the young people who are driving action today.
15: Applicants must be 15 to 24 years of age and plan a project that focuses on climate resilience, local food, waste reduction, or transportation. Microgrants are set to be distributed in early November, and project results will be announced in April. Omaha announced its participation in the fund earlier this month. A growing fox population in Wahoo is going from backyard neighbors to town mascots. The Wahoo Area Arts Council is turning the furry residents into public art with the launch of the Fox Trot, a walkable micro-mural tour through downtown. Arts Council President Catherine Nygren said the murals are an opportunity for all artists.
20: We think about architecture as art. Like, one of the things that the Arts Council kind of like wants to focus on is art's in our everyday. Like, art's not just in a gallery hanging on a wall. Like, we live and breathe in artistic choices.
15: Local businesses are sponsoring the 3.5-foot murals, which visitors will track using an interactive app that is set to launch this winter. Check out the Nebraska Update podcast. It's there where you get your favorite podcast. 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
4: 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Temperatures statewide ranging from the mid-90s in the west and southwest today to the mid and upper 80s covering the rest of the state. And we really aren't sure what the weekend weather will be like. We'll call it calmer for now. Rain is possible. Rain, emphasizing that. Right now, nothing regarding strong emphasis on storms. And that's a good thing.
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5: Good morning, I'm Sasha Pfeiffer. Lindsay Austin lives outside Houston. This week, she placed her first order with Amazon's drone delivery service. She raced outside to catch the excitement on camera. She filmed the drone hovering above her pool and dropping the package straight into the water. Amazon says mistakes like this are rare and that it learns from them. Austin says she's learned she probably doesn't want any more drone deliveries. It's Morning Edition.
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4: Welcome into Nebraska Public Media. I'm Dale Johnson with you on Morning Edition. A decades-old video game is alive and well in Nebraska. Aaron Bonderson reports on the friendship, the stories, and a surprising amount of complexity at the annual Tecmo Bowl National Championship in West Omaha.
7: A group of people, mostly middle-aged men, huddles around an old gray box TV in a private room at an Omaha sports bar. They're not watching sports in the traditional sense. The group is watching and competing in the yearly national championship for Tecmo Bowl, a two-dimensional NFL video game released in 1989 on Nintendo. The tournament started in 2016. Gamers and family react to big plays like this game-winning interception from Nate Mers.
8: Don't do that.
7: The founder of the tournament in Omaha and Mers' best friend, Brad Bell, has committed lots of free time to the game. Just ask his wife, Gina.
9: When Brad proposed to me, he asked me if I would marry him and Tecmo Bowl, and I did say yes.
7: The family lives in Papillion, where they care for kids with intellectual disabilities, and Brad works in a warehouse. Gina says they own a sizable collection of original or modified Nintendos.
9: I would say we probably have 40, at least, but I'm sure we've had more than that.
7: Tecmo was programmed with just 12 of the league's top teams, and every team gets just 4 offensive plays and 4 defensive counters. The finite number of options have allowed its most committed fans to dive deep into the quirks of the software.
10: Tecmo Bowl, the original, you earn every single thing that you do.
7: That's tournament organizer and filmmaker CJ Wallace, originally from Vancouver, now living in New Orleans. He, along with much of the crew, talked about the superiority of the original Tecmo game above the 1991 sequel, Tecmo Super Bowl.
3: Tecmo Bowl is like chess, and Tecmo Super Bowl is like checkers. There's a lot of stuff written into the code for Tecmo Super Bowl that's sort of like computer coin flips in a way.
7: Wallace and his wife drove 16 hours for this event. He argues today's developers focus too much on graphics, sometimes missing on fun gameplay like what Tecmo offers. Brad Bell and others agree there's less luck in Tecmo Bowl compared to games that followed, and he would know. Brad's run in this tournament is unmatched.
8: I think I won four of the first five, and then I was like third place or something the last couple times, and then I basically stopped playing in 2023.
7: Brad hated losing so much he couldn't enjoy his favorite video game. For example, he says the minuscule six games he lost in the tournament stick out the most. Many gamers argue that mindset created the best Tecmo player in the world. The tournament was his to lose for years.
10: And it was really just like, is Brad going to win this thing or is somebody else going to accidentally knock him off?
7: That's Nate Mers, this year's champion and Brad's best friend. Prior to his win, he says community is the most important piece.
10: I'm thankful. The number one thing I've gotten out of playing Tecmo Bowl is my best friend. I got to play this game for 30 years with my best friend. I got to play this game with my daughter. It doesn't get much better than that.
7: In 2021, Mers won his first title. On the same day as one of his titles, his daughter Sarah won the consolation bracket. Many competitors also emphasized the figurative family created by the tournament as well. Even though he stepped back from playing, Brad provides all the consoles, games, and TVs for the tournament, and he's got plenty to go around. But now reflecting on the last decade, Brad says his event is the best.
8: I traveled around to 8 or 9 states and tournaments. This one always had the best players. It was always the hardest to win.
7: One memory that won't leave him is his introduction to the game and his first console.
8: I had a Nintendo from probably 1986 on, and I discovered Tecmo Bowl at a video game rental store. Probably would have been February or March of 1989, shortly after it was released.
11: So do you still have that Nintendo?
8: Yes, I do.
7: He won't mistake the oldest Nintendo for another after dotting it with 12 stickers, one for every Tecmo Bowl team. At the end of the day, Brad says to invest in your passions.
8: If you have a passion for something that's kind of unique, just go for it and do it. Invest into it. And I think when it's honest, people will recognize that and good things will come out of that.
7: Camaraderie, family, and a high dose of nostalgia keep this classic video game tournament moving forward, even with its founder on the sidelines. Reporting from Omaha, I'm Aaron Bonderson, Nebraska Public Media News.

0: Later today on All Things Considered, people around the country are vandalizing flock cameras. It's part of widespread resistance to this police surveillance technology. 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
1: Over the past year, the sight of armed, uniformed National Guard troops has become commonplace here in Washington, D.C., sparking public outcry. But what do Guard members think?
2: I will say very frankly that the bad taste that this mission left in my mouth, it actually embarrasses me to be involved in any way.
1: We hear from several who are worried about the new norms the deployment has established. 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
4: You have the view of the nation's capital, cars going by. You have the view of the Washington Monument. It's just epic.
3: 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More on that story in 15 minutes on Morning Edition. From Kennesaw to Kilgore, all across the state, you're enjoying Nebraska Public Media. I'm Dale Johnson at 7:30 Central, 6:30 Mountain with Nebraska Public Media News. U.S. Department of Health and Human Services Secretary Robert F. Kennedy Jr. met with members of the press following a tour of the National Quarantine Unit on Thursday. That unit is housed within the University of Nebraska Medical Center.
5: For more than two decades, HHS and U.S. UNMC have worked side by side to strengthen America's health security. When the country has called, UNMC has delivered.
3: Kennedy's visit came roughly 2 months after UNMC ended its hantavirus operations. 18 people were sent to the Omaha-based quarantine unit for monitoring following an outbreak of the disease on a cruise ship. Lincoln has joined Omaha in being part of an environmental grant program for young people. Natalie Hill has more on how the program works.
6: Lincoln Mayor Lirian Gaylor Baird on Thursday announced the launch of the Youth Climate Action Fund. Backed by a $50,000 grant from Bloomberg Philanthropies, the fund will award microgrants to Lincoln teens and young adults, enabling them to plan and lead sustainability-focused projects.
7: And through this initiative, the city is investing in our future by investing in the young people who are driving action today.
6: Applicants must be ages 15 to 24 and plan a project focusing on climate resilience, local food, waste reduction, or transportation. Microgrants are set to be distributed in early November, and project results will be announced on Earth Day, which is April 22nd. Omaha officials announced participation in the fund earlier this month. I'm Natalie Hill, Nebraska Public Media News.
3: Wahoo is celebrating its furry neighbors by turning local foxes into interactive public art. Hannah Nazarenas has details on how the new downtown murals work.
8: Local foxes nesting in backyards inspired the Wahoo Area Arts Council to launch the Foxtrot. Instead of massive wall paintings, artists from across the region were chosen to paint 3.5-foot micro murals tucked into downtown alleys and building walls. Arts Council President Catherine Nygren says the smaller scale turns the public art into a scavenger hunt for visitors.
9: So kind of thinking like little Easter eggs, nothing huge, kind of just something small that people could find. What this a place so people can take pictures, become like a little photo op.
8: An interactive app will guide visitors to each piece while playing audio statements from the artists and profiling local host businesses. Phase one of the tour is set to launch before winter snow arrives. I'm Hannah Nazarenas, Nebraska Public Media News.
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10: For Nebraska Public Media News, I'm Grant Winterer. What I enjoy reporting about in Nebraska's natural world is how the people, Nebraskans, connect with it and how it applies to all Nebraskans. In other words, a perfect environment for the grasshopper. Huge fires across the sandhills over the past 5 years have complicated replanting plans in the area. She's out in the wilderness to show that cancer is beatable, to give hope to those who are going through what she went through.
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12: Nelson Mandela is president. People are trying new things. There are these youth groups that pop up. People are doing ballroom dancing. beauty pageants, drum majorettes.
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16: It's Morning Edition from NPR News. I'm Sasha Pfeiffer.
17: And I'm Leila Faldin. Good morning. It was another sell-off in financial markets.
16: The Trump administration had tried to calm market jitters and keep the government's borrowing costs in check, but investors dumped both stocks and bonds on Thursday.
17: NPR Scott Horsley joins us to discuss. Hi, Scott.
18: Good morning, Leila.
17: Good morning. So we don't often talk about the bond market, but it does appear to be flashing a warning sign. What's going on?
18: Yeah, earlier this week, the yield on government debt jumped to its highest level in almost two decades. That's the payoff that investors demand in return for lending money to the government. Carl Tannenbaum, who's chief economist at the asset management company Northern Trust, says there are three reasons bond yields have been going up.
19: One, we have a very large and growing national debt. Two, inflation continues to be a little higher than we would like to see it. And three, the demand for borrowing, especially long-term borrowing, has been added to by the immense AI build-out.
18: Big tech companies are borrowing a lot of money to build their AI data centers, and the government has to compete with that to find lenders of its own. The government's interest costs have jumped about 15% this year to more than $1 trillion a year.
17: How's the Treasury Department responding?
18: On Wednesday, the Treasury Department announced it would buy back more of its government bonds, effectively refinancing some of the government's long-term debt with somewhat cheaper short-term debt. And that move was intended to kind of reassure investors and tamp down those sky-high yields. Treasury Secretary Scott Bessent told CNBC he thinks the bond market is overreacting and there's no reason for yields to be this high.
20: The underlying economy, I think, is very strong, and the only inflationary impulses that we're seeing are coming from the energy, which is temporary.
18: Of course, we're almost 6 months into the Iran war now, and gasoline prices are still high. The Treasury Department's action did provide a little relief in the bond market, but it did not last. Yields came down on Wednesday, but yesterday they bounced back up again. They're not as high as they were earlier in the week, but the financial markets are still jittery.
17: What does that say about the Treasury Secretary's credibility?
18: You know, Bessent is a former hedge fund manager, and he essentially said on CNBC, I know better than the market does. But the market's reaction suggests investors aren't willing to take that on faith. Carl Tannenbaum says the buyback program that was announced this week is pretty small in the scheme of things, and, you know, it only runs until just after the midterm election.
19: Typically, when governments attempt an intervention of this kind, they need to commit to doing it in a very large size and for a very long time. And investors are questioning whether Treasury has that commitment.
18: Bessent also told CNBC the government can grow its way out of that $40 trillion in debt. Certainly, economic growth would help, but right now the economy is growing at an annual rate of about 2%. And we're piling up debt at a rate of nearly 6%. So that's not a roadmap to fiscal success.
17: What does all of this mean for people who are not active investors in the bond market?
18: Well, the bond market plays a big role in setting interest rates. So when the government has to pay more to borrow money, so does anyone getting a mortgage or a car loan or trying to bankroll a business. Mortgage rates, for example, have climbed close to 6.7%. And those high borrowing costs are keeping a lot of would-be home buyers on the sidelines.
17: NPR Scott Horsley, thank you, Scott.
18: You're welcome.
16: Federal agents have ramped up their investigation into former Democratic Congressman Eric Swalwell over allegations of sexual misconduct. Agents stopped Swalwell at San Francisco International Airport on Saturday and took his electronic devices. Then on Sunday, agents searched his home in Washington, D.C. A person familiar with the matter confirmed the search to NPR on condition of anonymity to be able to discuss an ongoing investigation. Several women have accused Swalwell of a range of allegations, from making non-consensual sexual advances to rape. Swalwell dropped out of the California governor's race and resigned his House seat in April. He denied any wrongdoing, but has admitted mistakes in judgment. For some legal analysis on the investigation and the possible case against Swalwell, we've called Andrew Weissman. He was a lead prosecutor in the Robert Mueller investigation that looked into Russian interference in the 2016 election and Russia's alleged ties with the Trump campaign. He also served as chief of the fraud section in the Department of Justice and earlier as the general counsel of the FBI. Andrew Weissman, good morning.
0: Good morning.
16: Big picture question. For the feds to escalate this to this degree, how significant of a step is that?
0: Well, there's sort of a small and big way of looking at it. From the small perspective, it's worth noting that this is something that the federal government needs to have gotten judicial approval before they can do a search of a location, including electronics. But big picture, what is sort of interesting here is that you have the federal government taking these allegations so seriously that they're not leaving this just to state investigations, but they're doing it at the federal level. And I think a lot of listeners might be wondering why they're taking this so seriously when there have been lots of allegations with respect to other politicians and candidates where you do not see the federal government having taken these steps.
16: Yes. And so why would the feds be likely to go after Swalwell in this way so aggressively when they haven't with other politicians?
0: One of the claims that Eric Swalwell can make is not that this is entirely a trumped-up investigation, because obviously there are women who have made these serious allegations, but rather that this is a question of selective or vindictive prosecution, because why is he being targeted when other people have not? I don't think at the end of the day, though, that that is a likely scenario to prevail. But I think it's on a human level, it is something that I think people can ask themselves.
16: We should note here that Swalwell has been a critic of the Trump administration. He was on the House committee that held Trump responsible for January 6th. He's accused the president of using his office to enrich himself. So we have seen a history of Trump targeting his critics. Perhaps it's natural for Swalwell to use as a defense that he's become an unfair Trump target. How fair, if Swalwell were to make that allegation, do you think that is?
0: That seems not terribly fair to me, because here the impetus for the investigation seems clearly to have been the fact that there are women who have made credible allegations of being victimized. It doesn't explain why the government has not acted with respect to other cases, but here this investigation seems to have been started as a result of external forces and external claims to the Trump administration.
16: You referred to this, but authorities in California and New York already announced their own investigations, and it tends to be more typical for sex crimes to be prosecuted at the state or local level. Why would federal investigators also be looking into this?
0: Well, it is true that there are women who have made these allegations, and that it is also true that it is typically prosecuted at the state level. Having said that, there is a federal statute, the civil rights statute, 18 U.S.C. 242, where somebody who is a federal officer who abuses their position of authority to engage in sexual misconduct can be charged. And in fact, that statute has been used to vindicate victims' rights and the public's right to see somebody held to account if they have done these kinds of allegations.
16: A statute that state prosecutors may not be able to turn to.
0: Exactly.
16: That is former federal prosecutor Andrew Weissman. Thanks for your time.
0: You're welcome.
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0: Together on a Friday morning, 7:43 Central on Nebraska Public Media. Gracious, the morning is going by fast. 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This week on Friday Live, hear from Executive Director of Lincoln's Symphony Orchestra about their upcoming 100th season. Learn what's going on at the most unlikely place in Llewellyn. And you will hear from both the retiring and the upcoming executive directors for Lincoln's Community Playhouse. There's a lot going on there with Genevieve Randall. Hear all of this and more on Friday Live. The webpage is there at nebraskapublicmedia.org/Friday Live. All right, let's catch up on the weather. Tough to tell, really, what weather will develop today. Forecasters call for everything from the possibility of widespread storms developing in the midsection of the state to a lesser chance of severe weather outside that stormy bubble. Temperatures statewide will range from the mid-90s in the west and the southwest to the mid and upper 80s, covering the rest of the state. Let me quickly look and see. For the 21st of August, average high is 86. Right now, weekend weather looks calmer with rain possible, not a strong emphasis on storms.
1: 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Comedian and actor John Early directs and stars as Maddie, a plucky dishwasher who leaps to viral stardom. Continuing is The Invite, featuring Seth Rogen, Olivia Wilde, Penelope Cruz, and Ed Norton. TheRoss.org.
2: Good morning, I'm Layla Faldin. There's a new snake species with a rock star name, Lealaphis slashi. It's named after the Guns N' Roses guitarist Slash, who is a reptile lover. One of the scientists who discovered it grew up loving the band. Sarah Ruwaim was 12 when she saw Slash on the cover of Reptiles magazine holding his pet reticulated python. She still has a copy and got to show it to Slash. Rock on. It's Morning Edition.
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4: 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I'm Sasha Pfeiffer.
2: And I'm Layla Faldin. America's 250th birthday celebrations continue this weekend in D.C. The IndyCar Series will race around the National Mall in the Freedom 250 Grand Prix. Qualifying is tomorrow. The main event is Sunday. NPR's Adam Byrne checked out the track.
5: An average day on the roads around the mall sounds like this. Tomorrow and Sunday, it'll sound like this. That's driver Kyle Kirkwood ripping his IndyCar around Detroit back in May. It's one of the street circuits on the IndyCar Championship schedule. They also race at road courses and on ovals, most famously for the Indy 500. There, the low-slung single-seater cars approach 250 miles an hour. Now, for the first time, the series is coming to the nation's capital.
6: Bud, good morning. It's nice to meet you.
7: Nice to meet you as well.
5: Bud Denker is the chairman of the race. He's president of the Penske Corporation, which owns IndyCar.
7: Our mission is to create the most amazing celebration for our country that we've seen.
5: The mall is focused around a roughly 2-mile-long rectangle that stretches from the Lincoln Memorial to the U.S. Capitol. Filled with monuments and museums, it's a complex web of city and federal property. On a drive around what will be the track, Denker tells me it's been a real challenge to figure out.
7: Number one, where do you have a pit lane where the cars come in and pit? Now, over here to our left on Pennsylvania Avenue, running parallel to the racetrack, is pit lane. And then where do you put the almost 100 transport trucks that service the race cars? And those trucks are going to be parked along Constitution Avenue.
5: An executive order from President Trump allows the event to use certain streets, and D.C.'s government's on board. But Denker couldn't get permission from Congress to use the grounds of the Capitol. The iconic building will still be a backdrop, though.
7: So you have the view of the nation's capital, cars going by on 3rd Street. You have the view of the Washington Monument for cars going by on 7th Street. It's just epic, the views that we're going to see.
5: Also epic will be the speed when the cars get back on Pennsylvania Avenue.
7: I think legally the speed limit here is between 25 and 30 miles an hour, right? For our race, it's unlimited. But because it's only 6/10 of a mile, our cars will only be doing about 180.
5: Only. Denker says the track's mix of long, fast straights and tight turns will give the drivers plenty of chances to pass the car in front. Longtime motorsports journalist Marshall Pruitt isn't so sure.
8: It's only 7 turns. Of all the non-ovals on the calendar this year in IndyCar, this has fewer turns than any other track. It means there's far fewer opportunities per lap to try and overtake.
5: And it's a shorter track than most, at 1.7 miles. To get to the finish line, drivers will have to complete 147 laps. Pruitt reckons there'll be pressure on them from IndyCar not to have a big crash that could halt the race.
8: Go and compete hard, but if you make us look silly on what could be the biggest opportunity to introduce this series to brand new audiences that it has had in decades, do not turn this into a clown show.
5: While it might be worth about $130 million, Pruitt says IndyCar trails NASCAR and Formula One in popularity in the US. Back on the mall, the track is nearly finished. Walls and fences mark the outer edges of the circuit, and the grandstands are up for the 120,000 fans that are expected to attend for free each day. One thing spectators and the drivers might have to contend with, there's a chance of thunderstorms close to race time on Sunday afternoon. Adam Byrne, NPR News, on the National Mall in Washington.
2: 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I'm Leila Fadel.
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9: A.A. 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

Maybe your evening includes a little Friday evening chill before the weekend starts. Well, I have a perfect suggestion. How about television? 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This star-studded anniversary concert features performances from Carousel, South Pacific, The King and I, The Sound of Music, and a lot more. 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Rodgers and Hammerstein, 80th anniversary. 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

Just a little tune to remind you that it's Friday, but you probably don't need a reminder that it's Friday. This is Dale Johnson. Thank you so much for being here at 8:06 Central on Nebraska Public Media. Ahead for you, the nation's top health official was in Omaha on Thursday. Jessica Wade reports on Robert F. Kennedy's visit to the University of Nebraska Medical Center. And the Nebraska Supreme Court has agreed to hear appeals in cases challenging the validity of two new political parties. Those stories and more in 25 minutes on a Friday morning on Morning Edition.

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3: We very, very, very much appreciate it, too. Clayton of Lincoln, thank you. You made my day. This is Dale Johnson along with you this morning. Still ahead in Nebraska Public Media News, we will tell you how Wahoo is turning a growing number of fox sightings into a scavenger hunt for visitors. 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

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We're coming up on 8:43 Central. I'm looking ahead to Friday Live. You'll hear from Executive Director of Lincoln's Symphony Orchestra about their upcoming 100th season, century old. Learn what's going on at the most unlikely place in Llewellyn. And you'll hear from both the retiring and the upcoming executive directors for Lincoln's Community Playhouse. More information on the Friday Live webpage. It's right there at nebraskapublicmedia.org/FridayLive. Tough to tell what weather will develop today. Forecasters see everything from the possibility of widespread storms in the midsection to a lesser chance of severe weather outside that stormy bubble. Temps statewide, mid-90s in the west and the southwest, mid to upper 80s covering the rest of the state. And right now, weekend weather looks calmer with some rain, not storms. Don't see that word popping up, but not a strong emphasis on those storms. Hot spot today just might be Scott's Bluff and Ogallala, 96 degrees. Imperial and McCook just might top that at 97.

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1: Good morning, I'm Sasha Pfeiffer. Lindsay Austin lives outside Houston. This week, she placed her first order with Amazon's drone delivery service. She raced outside to catch the excitement on camera. She filmed the drone hovering above her pool and dropping the package straight into the water. Amazon says mistakes like this are rare and that it learns from them. Austin says she's learned she probably doesn't want any more drone deliveries. It's Morning Edition.
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3: 15 minutes before 9 Central on Nebraska Public Media, I'm Dale Johnson. A decades-old video game is alive and well in Nebraska. Aaron Bonderson reports on the friendships, the stories, and a surprising amount of complexity at the annual Tecmo Bowl National Championship in West Omaha.
4: A group of people, mostly middle-aged men, huddles around an old gray box TV in a private room at an Omaha sports bar. They're not watching sports in the traditional sense. The group is watching and competing in the yearly national championship for Tecmo Bowl, a two-dimensional NFL video game released in 1989 on Nintendo. The tournament started in 2016. Gamers and family react to big plays like this game-winning interception from Nate Mers.
5: Don't do that.
4: The founder of the tournament in Omaha and Mers's best friend, Brad Bell, has committed lots of free time to the game. Just ask his wife, Gina.
6: When Brad proposed to me, he asked me if I would marry him and Tecmo Bowl, and I did say yes.
4: The family lives in Papillion, where they care for kids with intellectual disabilities, and Brad works in a warehouse. Gina says they own a sizable collection of original or modified Nintendos.
6: I would say we probably have 40, at least, but I'm sure we've had more than that.
4: Tecmo was programmed with just 12 of the league's top teams, and every team gets just 4 offensive plays and 4 defensive counters. The finite number of options have allowed its most committed fans to dive deep into the quirks of the software.
7: Tecmo Bowl, the original, you earn every single thing that you do.
4: That's tournament organizer and filmmaker C.J. Wallace, originally from Vancouver, now living in New Orleans. He, along with much of the crew, talked about the superiority of the original Tecmo game above the 1991 sequel, Tecmo Super Bowl.
7: Tecmo Bowl is like chess, and Tecmo Super Bowl is like checkers. There's a lot of stuff written into the code for Tecmo Super Bowl that's sort of like computer coin flips in a way.
4: Wallace and his wife drove 16 hours for this event. He argues today's developers focus too much on graphics, sometimes missing on fun gameplay like what Tecmo offers. Brad Bell and others agree there's less luck in Tecmo Bowl compared to games that followed, and he would know. Brad's run in this tournament is unmatched.
8: I think I won 4 of the first 5, and then I was like 3rd place or something the last couple times, and then I basically stopped playing in 2023.
4: Brad hated losing so much he couldn't enjoy his favorite video game. For example, he says the minuscule 6 games he lost in the tournament stick out the most. Many gamers argue that mindset created the best Tecmo player in the world. The tournament was his to lose for years.
9: And it was really just like, is Brad going to win this thing or is somebody else going to accidentally knock him off?
4: That's Nate Mers, this year's champion and Brad's best friend. Prior to his win, he says community is the most important piece.
9: I'm thankful. The number one thing I've gotten out of playing Tecmo Bowl is my best friend. I got to play this game for 30 years with my best friend. I got to play this game with my daughter. It doesn't get much better than that.
4: In 2021, Mers won his first title. On the same day as one of his titles, his daughter Sarah won the consolation bracket. Many competitors also emphasized the figurative family created by the tournament as well. Even though he stepped back from playing, Brad provides all the consoles, games, and TVs for the tournament, and he's got plenty to go around. But now reflecting on the last decade, Brad says his event is the best.
8: I traveled around to 8 or 9 states and tournaments. This one always had the best players. It was always the hardest to win.
4: One memory that won't leave him is his introduction to the game and his first console.
8: I had a Nintendo from probably 1986 on, and I discovered Tecmo Bowl at a video game rental store. Probably would have been February or March of 1989, shortly after it was released.
7: So do you still have that Nintendo?
8: Yes, I do.
4: He won't mistake the oldest Nintendo for another after dotting it with 12 stickers, one for every Tecmo Bowl team. At the end of the day, Brad says to invest in your passions.
8: If you have a passion for something that's kind of unique, just go for it and do it. Invest into it. And I think when it's honest, people will recognize that and good things will come out of that.
4: Camaraderie, family, and a high dose of nostalgia keep this classic video game tournament moving forward, even with its founder on the sidelines. Reporting from Omaha, I'm Aaron Bonderson, Nebraska Public Media News.

0: Later today on All Things Considered, people around the country are vandalizing Flock cameras. It's part of widespread resistance to this police surveillance technology. 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This is NPR News.
1: Over the past year, the sight of armed, uniformed National Guard troops has become commonplace here in Washington, D.C., sparking public outcry. But what do Guard members think?
2: I will say very frankly that the bad taste that this mission left in my mouth, it actually embarrasses me to be involved in any way.
1: We hear from several who are worried about the new norms the deployment has established. 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
4: 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The number one thing I've gotten out of playing Tecmo Bowl is my best friend.
3: 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So thankful you are here with us on a Friday morning at 9:30. I'm Dale Johnson with Nebraska Public Media News. U.S. Department of Health and Human Services Secretary Robert F. Kennedy Jr. met with members of the press following a tour of the National Quarantine Unit on Thursday. That unit, of course, is housed within the University of Nebraska Medical Center.
5: For more than two decades, HHS and U.S. UNMC have worked side by side to strengthen America's health security. When the country has called, UNMC has delivered.
3: Kennedy's visit came roughly 2 months after UNMC ended its hantavirus operations. 18 people were sent to the Omaha-based quarantine unit for monitoring following an outbreak of the disease on a cruise ship. Lincoln has joined Omaha in being part of an environmental grant program for young people. Natalie Hill has more on how the program works.
6: Lincoln Mayor Lirian Gaylor Baird on Thursday announced the launch of the Youth Climate Action Fund. Backed by a $50,000 grant from Bloomberg Philanthropies, the fund will award microgrants to Lincoln teens and young adults, enabling them to plan and lead sustainability-focused projects.
7: And through this initiative, the city is investing in our future by investing in the young people who are driving action today.
6: Applicants must be ages 15 to 24 and plan a project focusing on climate resilience, local food, waste reduction, or transportation. Microgrants are set to be distributed in early November, and project results will be announced on Earth Day, which is April 22nd. Omaha officials announced participation in the fund earlier this month. I'm Natalie Hill, Nebraska Public Media News.
3: Wahoo is celebrating its furry neighbors by turning local foxes into interactive public art. Hannah Nazarenas has details on how the new downtown mural works.
8: Local foxes nesting in backyards inspired the Wahoo Area Arts Council to launch the Foxtrot. Instead of massive wall paintings, artists from across the region were chosen to paint 3.5-foot micro murals tucked into downtown alleys and building walls. Arts Council President Catherine Nygren says the smaller scale turns the public art into a scavenger hunt for visitors.
9: So kind of thinking like little Easter eggs, nothing huge, kind of just something small that people could find. What this a place so people can take pictures, become like a little photo op.
8: An interactive app will guide visitors to each piece while playing audio statements from the artists and profiling local host businesses. Phase one of the tour is set to launch before winter snow arrives. I'm Hannah Nazarenas, Nebraska Public Media News.
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12: Overpriced land, underpriced crops, too much debt. Those forces pushed a third of Nebraska farmers to the brink in the 1980s. Some economists say those conditions could reappear. The farm crisis of that era brought heartbreak, anger, and in some cases, violence to rural communities across the Great Plains. What happened then is still shaping how we think about farming, debt, and risk today. Once again, a podcast from Nebraska Public Media, available wherever you get your podcasts.
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14: It's Morning Edition from NPR News. I'm Sasha Pfeiffer.
15: And I'm Leila Fadel. Good morning. It was another sell-off in financial markets.
14: The Trump administration had tried to calm market jitters and keep the government's borrowing costs in check, but investors dumped both stocks and bonds on Thursday.
15: NPR's Scott Horsley joins us to discuss. Hi, Scott.
16: Good morning, Leila.
15: Good morning. So we don't often talk about the bond market, but it does appear to be flashing a warning sign. What's going on?
16: Yeah, earlier this week, the yield on government debt jumped to its highest level in almost two decades. That's the payoff that investors demand in return for lending money to the government. Carl Tannenbaum, who's chief economist at the asset management company Northern Trust, says there are three reasons bond yields have been going up.
17: One, we have a very large and growing national debt. Two, inflation continues to be a little higher than we would like to see it. And three, the demand for borrowing, especially long-term borrowing, has been added to by the immense AI build-out.
16: Big tech companies are borrowing a lot of money to build their AI data centers, and the government has to compete with that to find lenders of its own. The government's interest costs have jumped about 15% this year to more than $1 trillion a year.
15: How's the Treasury Department responding?
16: On Wednesday, the Treasury Department announced it would buy back more of its government bonds, effectively refinancing some of the government's long-term debt with somewhat cheaper short-term debt. And that move was intended to kind of reassure investors and tamp down those sky-high yields. Treasury Secretary Scott Bessent told CNBC he thinks the bond market is overreacting and there's no reason for yields to be this high.
18: The underlying economy, I think, is very strong, and the only inflationary impulses that we're seeing are coming from the energy, which is temporary.
16: Of course, we're almost 6 months into the Iran war now, and gasoline prices are still high. The Treasury Department's action did provide a little relief in the bond market, but it did not last. Yields came down on Wednesday, but yesterday they bounced back up again. They're not as high as they were earlier in the week, but the financial markets are still jittery.
15: What does that say about the Treasury Secretary's credibility?
16: You know, Bessent is a former hedge fund manager, and he essentially said on CNBC, I know better than the market does. But the market's reaction suggests investors aren't willing to take that on faith. Carl Tannenbaum says the buyback program that was announced this week is pretty small in the scheme of things, and, you know, it only runs until just after the midterm election.
17: Typically, when governments attempt an intervention of this kind, they need to commit to doing it in a very large size and for a very long time. And investors are questioning whether Treasury has that commitment.
16: Bessent also told CNBC the government can grow its way out of that $40 trillion in debt. Certainly, economic growth would help, but right now the economy is growing at an annual rate of about 2%. And we're piling up debt at a rate of nearly 6%. So that's not a roadmap to fiscal success.
15: What does all of this mean for people who are not active investors in the bond market?
16: Well, the bond market plays a big role in setting interest rates. So when the government has to pay more to borrow money, so does anyone getting a mortgage or a car loan or trying to bankroll a business. Mortgage rates, for example, have climbed close to 6.7%. And those high borrowing costs are keeping a lot of would-be home buyers on the sidelines.
15: And NPR's Scott Horsley, thank you, Scott.
16: You're welcome.
14: Federal agents have ramped up their investigation into former Democratic Congressman Eric Swalwell over allegations of sexual misconduct. Agents stopped Swalwell at San Francisco International Airport on Saturday and took his electronic devices. Then on Sunday, agents searched his home in Washington, D.C. A person familiar with the matter confirmed the search to NPR on condition of anonymity to be able to discuss an ongoing investigation. Several women have accused Swalwell of a range of allegations, from making non-consensual sexual advances to rape. Swalwell dropped out of the California governor's race and resigned his House seat in April. He denied any wrongdoing, but has admitted mistakes in judgment. For some legal analysis on the investigation and the possible case against Swalwell, we've called Andrew Weissman. He was a lead prosecutor in the Robert Mueller investigation that looked into Russian interference in the 2016 election and Russia's alleged ties with the Trump campaign. He also served as chief of the fraud section in the Department of Justice and earlier as the general counsel of the FBI. Andrew Weissman, good morning.
19: Good morning.
14: Big picture question. For the feds to escalate this to this degree, how significant of a step is that?
19: Well, there's sort of a small and big way of looking at it. From the small perspective, it's worth noting that this is something that the federal government needs to have gotten judicial approval before they can do a search of a location, including electronics. But big picture, what is sort of interesting here is that you have the federal government taking these allegations so seriously that they're not leaving this just to state investigations, but they're doing it at the federal level. And I think a lot of listeners might be wondering why they're taking this so seriously when there have been lots of allegations with respect to other politicians and candidates where you do not see the federal government having taken these steps.
14: Yes. And so why would the feds be likely to go after Swalwell in this way so aggressively when they haven't with other politicians?
19: One of the claims that Eric Swalwell can make is not that this is entirely a trumped up investigation, because obviously there are women who have made these serious allegations, but rather that this is a question of selective or vindictive prosecution, because why is he being targeted when other people have not? I don't think at the end of the day, though, that that is a likely scenario to prevail. But I think it's on a human level, it is something that I think people can ask themselves.
14: We should note here that Swalwell has been a critic of the Trump administration. He was on the House committee that held Trump responsible for January 6th. He's accused the president of using his office to enrich himself. So we have seen a history of Trump targeting his critics. Perhaps it's natural for Swalwell to use as a defense that he's become an unfair Trump target. How fair, if Swalwell were to make that allegation, do you think that is?
19: That seems not terribly fair to me, because here the impetus for the investigation seems clearly to have been the fact that there are women who have made credible allegations of being victimized. It doesn't explain why the government has not acted with respect to other cases, but here this investigation seems to have been started as a result of external forces and external claims to the Trump administration.
14: You referred to this, but authorities in California and New York already announced their own investigations, and it tends to be more typical for sex crimes to be prosecuted at the state or local level. Why would federal investigators also be looking into this?
19: Well, it is true that there are women who have made these allegations, and that it is also true that it is typically prosecuted at the state level. Having said that, there is a federal statute, the civil rights statute, 18 U.S.C. 242, where somebody who is a federal officer who abuses their position of authority to engage in sexual misconduct can be charged. And in fact, that statute has been used to vindicate victims' rights and the public's right to see somebody held to account if they've done these kinds of allegations.
14: A statute that state prosecutors may not be able to turn to.
19: Exactly.
14: That is former federal prosecutor Andrew Weissman. Thanks for your time.
19: You're welcome.
14: This is NPR News.
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3: On a Friday morning, it's 9:42 at Nebraska Public Media Omaha. You've seen it. I've seen it. 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A girl in a badge-covered vest selling cases of cookies. These young entrepreneurs sell millions of Girl Scout cookies every season, generating more than $800 million in sales. There's a new documentary out called Cookie Queens, and it gives us an inside look at the business of selling cookies. There's more in 10 minutes on the Marketplace Morning Report.

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1: President Trump threatens severe sanctions on Iran, but he's also showing off his White House renovations. 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
3: Good morning. I'm Leila Faldin. There's a new snake species with a rock star name, Lealaphis slashi. It's named after the Guns N' Roses guitarist Slash, who is a reptile lover. One of the scientists who discovered it grew up loving the band. Sarah Ruwain was 12 when she saw Slash on the cover of Reptiles magazine holding his pet reticulated python. She still has a copy and got to show it to Slash. Rock on. 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
5: Thanks for making us part of your day here at Nebraska Public Media Omaha. I'm Dale Johnson. A decades-old video game is alive and well in Nebraska. Aaron Bonderson reports on the friendships, the stories, and a surprising amount of complexity at the annual Tecmo Bowl National Championships in West Omaha.
6: A group of people, mostly middle-aged men, huddles around an old gray box TV in a private room at an Omaha sports bar. They're not watching sports in the traditional sense. The group is watching and competing in the yearly national championship for Tecmo Bowl, a two-dimensional NFL video game released in 1989 on Nintendo. The tournament started in 2016. Gamers and family react to big plays like this game-winning interception from Nate Mers.
7: Don't do that.
6: The founder of the tournament in Omaha and Mers' best friend, Brad Bell, has committed lots of free time to the game. Just ask his wife, Gina.
8: When Brad proposed to me, he asked me if I would marry him and Tecmo Bowl, and I did say yes.
6: The family lives in Papillion, where they care for kids with intellectual disabilities, and Brad works in a warehouse. Gina says they own a sizable collection of original or modified Nintendos.
8: I would say we probably have 40, at least, but I'm sure we've had more than that.
6: Tecmo was programmed with just 12 of the league's top teams, and every team gets just 4 offensive plays and 4 defensive counters. The finite number of options have allowed its most committed fans to dive deep into the quirks of the software.
9: Tecmo Bowl, the original, you earn every single thing that you do.
6: That's tournament organizer and filmmaker C.J. Wallace, originally from Vancouver, now living in New Orleans. He, along with much of the crew, talked about the superiority of the original Tecmo game above the 1991 sequel, Tecmo Super Bowl.
9: Tecmo Bowl is like chess, and Tecmo Super Bowl is like checkers. There's a lot of stuff written into the code for Tecmo Super Bowl that's sort of like computer coin flips in a way.
6: Wallace and his wife drove 16 hours for this event. He argues today's developers focus too much on graphics, sometimes missing on fun gameplay like what Tecmo offers. Brad Bell and others agree there's less luck in Tecmo Bowl compared to games that followed, and he would know. Brad's run in this tournament is unmatched.
10: I think I won 4 of the first 5, and then I was like 3rd place or something the last couple times, and then I basically stopped playing in 2023.
6: Brad hated losing so much he couldn't enjoy his favorite video game. For example, he says the minuscule 6 games he lost in the tournament stick out the most. Many gamers argue that mindset created the best Tecmo player in the world. The tournament was his to lose for years.
11: And it was really just like, is Brad going to win this thing, or is somebody else going to accidentally knock him off?
6: That's Nate Mertz, this year's champion and Brad's best friend. Prior to his win, he says community is the most important piece.
7: I'm thankful. The number one thing I've gotten out of playing Tecmo Bowl is my best friend. I got to play this game for 30 years with my best friend. I got to play this game with my daughter. It doesn't get much better than that.
6: In 2021, Mers won his first title. On the same day as one of his titles, his daughter Sarah won the consolation bracket. Many competitors also emphasized the figurative family created by the tournament as well. Even though he stepped back from playing, Brad provides all the consoles, games, and TVs for the tournament, and he's got plenty to go around. But now reflecting on the last decade, Brad says his event is the best.
10: I traveled around to 8 or 9 states and tournaments. This one always had the best players. It was always the hardest to win.
6: One memory that won't leave him is his introduction to the game and his first console.
10: I had a Nintendo from probably 1986 on, and I discovered Tecmo Bowl at a video game rental store. Probably would have been February or March of 1989, shortly after it was released.
9: So do you still have that Nintendo?
10: Yes, I do.
6: He won't mistake the oldest Nintendo for another after dotting it with 12 stickers, one for every Tecmo Bowl team. At the end of the day, Brad says to invest in your passions.
10: If you have a passion for something that's kind of unique, just go for it and do it. Invest into it. And I think when it's honest, people will recognize that and good things will come out of that.
6: Camaraderie, family, and a high dose of nostalgia keep this classic video game tournament moving forward, even with its founder on the sidelines. Reporting from Omaha, I'm Aaron Bonderson, Nebraska Public Media News.

0: Of all the ways Albert Einstein's brain amazed the world, one thing really stands out. Upon his death, researchers were given permission to try and work out what made that brain different. But after carefully removing the gray matter from the great mathematician's skull, weighing and measuring and examining the physical structure, what they discovered about Einstein's brain was that it was unremarkable, actually a little smaller than average, although well within the normal range. And viewed under a microscope, Einstein's neurons also offered nothing noteworthy. From KERA in Dallas, this is Think. I'm Chris Boyd. Einstein himself always denied there was anything special about the brain he was born with. He gave credit for his achievements to his unwillingness to let go of hard problems until he solved them and his insatiable curiosity. And my guest believes we can all teach ourselves to think like Einstein about how to achieve great things. Dr. Josh Turknet is a board-certified neurologist and the founder of the Institute for Performance Neurology, where he works at the intersection of neuroscience, learning, and human potential. His new book is called The Genius and the Imposter, The Neuroscience of Unlocking Human Potential. Josh, welcome to Think.
1: Thank you. It's great to be here.
0: You write that we have to let go of what you call the special brain story in order to achieve everything we are capable of. What is that story exactly?
1: Yeah, that's an excellent question. That's kind of what sets up the whole book. I call it the special brain story, and it's the story that I think most of us inherited at some point in our lives, usually early on. It's also the story that what fueled kind of this search to look for the source of genius in Einstein's brain, right? So the story is that, you know, we're all born with a different brain, right? And we get that at birth, and it's a kind of our job to figure out what kind of brain we got, if we get a math brain or a music brain or an art brain, right? And that there's also this, you know, some kind of special quality that we also get, this amount of intelligence, you know, this smart juice that we're all born with. And we go to school to figure out how much smart juice we got. And this special brain story is kind of how we frame, you know, geniuses or feats of genius, right? That people who did extraordinary things like an Albert Einstein did so because they were born with a special brain, a brain that could do those things, a brain that could do things that most other brains can't do, right? So that's that it's kind of innate, inherited, and what you're capable of throughout your life is determined by that brain. And then the reason I opened the book with the tale of opening up Einstein's brain, scientists at the time, many still do, kind of think of this as, you know, this is the, as the, you know, there must be some kind of special hardware in the brain of a genius, right, that powers their abilities. And that's why pathologists were so excited at the time Einstein died. For sure, they were going to find something really spectacular in there that was going to, you know, be, aha, this is what he had, and maybe we can, you know, bottle it or put it in a pill and give it to everybody. And after this extremely exhaustive analysis, probably the most exhaustive pathological analysis of any brain in history, they didn't find anything unique, nothing that would explain, you know, his gifts. And in fact, you know, as I mentioned, and as you mentioned, his brain was actually a little bit smaller than average. And if anything, like they thought, well, surely it's going to be bigger. He's going to have more connections, more neurons, whatever it's going to be. And so everything didn't square with the special brain story. Now, we didn't, you know, after that happened, we didn't exactly stop telling it, right? We just kind of like said, oh, well, maybe it's, you know, our microscopes aren't powerful enough, or maybe it is genetics and we just can't see what it is, and so forth. So the story was just had too much hold, too seductive, I think, for us to collectively let go of it at that point, even though it was a pretty powerful refutation of it, not in and of itself, but, certainly wasn't the evidence that they were looking for, the evidence that you'd hope for to align with that story.
0: Just so everybody's clear, that story is the imposter. And you say the genius built our capabilities. This is whatever our brains are able to do. The imposter narrates them. Why should the stories we tell ourselves about how our brains work and what they're able to do for us have any bearing on how well we do in life?
1: Yes. So another great question. It is, I think, hard for us to appreciate the magnitude by which the stories that we tell ourselves, about, you know, others, how much those shape the lives that we end up leading. And, you know, there are a couple of different, you know, ways I think about this. One is just in my own direct experience in working with people. And whether that's as a physician, you know, treating neurological conditions that require some element of behavior change, or whether it's helping people to, you know, with perform at their best or to learn a musical instrument, whatever it is, if the story is blocking that process in some way, the story they're telling, what another word for that might be their mindset around it. If that is interfering, then that's sort of

0: is the stories we tell are ultimately a product of our mind, and our mind is our brain, right? So our brain is wired into every bit of us, right? Every bit of us. So even though the things that are going on in our head, the stories that we're telling, they don't feel like they're made of stuff, right? And so that's that's one of the reasons it's so easy to sort of underappreciate just how powerful they are. But they are a product of stuff, and that stuff is connected to everything. So there's a biological channel for it to impact us. And then we also have research showing how much stories matter. There's research on the Pygmalion effect, which is when, teachers are given, an experiment in which they were told certain students had high potential, right? It was just chosen at random. But by the end of the year, they re-measured their IQ scores, and they've gone up, those children who were told they're high potential. And the opposite studies have also been done where they're told this particular student doesn't have potential or whatever. And they end up performing worse. So the stories that are being told about them, right? It's not just the ones we tell about ourselves, but the stories we tell about others, which end up becoming their stories, right? The kids inherit that from the behavior of the people around them. And those stories themselves are then shaping, how they interact with the world, what they think they're capable of, what they'll try, what they won't try. So the story we tell ourselves, it can either be our greatest asset or our biggest enemy. And so it's the place we all start. This book and the special brain story is, to me, we have the reverse of the Pygmalion effect, which is called the Gollum effect, right? At civilization scale, we're telling this story about all of the limitations that come when we're born. And that story is limiting potential, not just individually, but collectively.
1: You remind us that the whole evolutionary reason we have brains is to keep us alive, right? So why not hardwire our brains the way, broadly speaking, our kidneys and our hearts are sort of hardwired to do the thing they're good at, and they don't have to keep changing methods over the course of a lifetime?
0: Yes. So the brain that we have is softwired, meaning that it is incredibly adaptable. But we traded that adaptability for sort of hardwired instincts. It's the reason we have the longest childhood in the entire animal kingdom, is because we have to spend our entire childhood wiring up our brain. But it's our ability to learn that confers our intelligence, right? That's one of the big points of the book, is that intelligence isn't this special juice we inherited. It is the product of the things that we've learned over the course of our lives. And the advantage of having a softwired brain is that it allows us to be incredibly adaptable, right? If you hardwire in your instincts, the advantage of that is you can be an independent, animal right out of the gate, right? And some animals are. The downside of that is you have to stick to the habitat or the place where your brain evolved and where your instincts were evolved to suit. Whereas if you're a softwired brain, right, you can move to other habitats and adapt and learn new things and ways to do that. And probably the greatest example of that is our ability to learn language, right? And if the reason that we can learn English or Chinese or Swahili or whatever it is we have is because we have an adaptable softwired brain that can learn these things and language. And a lot of that softwiring probably was facilitated by the evolution of our ability to learn language, which opened up an entirely new avenue of thinking possibilities for us. That is kind of the signature difference of human brains with other animal brains.
1: Speaking of language, a lot of us have heard this story that it's incredibly easy for small children, young children, to learn language as long as they're exposed to it. And then it becomes more difficult, sometimes even impossible, for people once they've reached a certain age. That turns out not to be true. Why do we believe it, and why does it feel that way, Josh?
0: Great question. I think it feels like language is harder, and it feels like a lot of things are harder, right, as you get older. And there are great reasons for that, and most of those reasons are not our brain losing something. It's our brain working exactly as it's supposed to work, and we wouldn't. And-

0: in ways that if it was doing something different, we wouldn't want that. But for the first part, like you said, there's clear evidence we can learn language at any age. One reason why it's so much harder is if you think about when we're first born, right? We're born in this environment where everywhere we're immersed in that language all the time, right? We are getting, so our genius, our unconscious learning engine that builds all of our skills, right, is surrounded by exactly the kind of data that it needs, right? Our culture is built to help kids learn languages, just automatically, just, they just, you know, plop in and it's almost the perfect curriculum. So they're getting these inputs every day. They have people around them who are really wanting to help them, right? We have special ways we talk to babies, right? To so that we meet them where they are with how we talk to them rather than speaking to them like adults. We're providing input that's perfectly tailored to what I call their Goldilocks zone, right? So where they are, where they need to be, and then and we help them move along. And they are driven to learn. They care a ton about learning, right? It is literally a matter of life or death as a child, because learning to communicate is a core human skill that we need to be functioning adults. So you have this great learning environment, this, you know, full immersion, and you care a ton about learning it. And that's rarely replicated in any adult who's trying to learn language, right? And then this gets to the broader question of, you know, why is it, does it feel like it's harder to learn certain things as an adult? So there's the illusion that the childhood brain is plastic. And I think the bigger picture that the language example speaks to is the fact that once we're adults, we've built the skills that we need, right? And if we want to build something new, we have to figure out a way to signal our brain that we actually need it, right?
1: You have to want it bad, is what you're saying.
0: You have to want it bad, right? All these things that we built, we're extraordinary at, right? That we learned to do in childhood, we built because we wanted it bad, right? It was literally a matter of life and death, right? So it's you know, you have to give the brain a reason to care about it, and that's where it starts. So that alone is a barrier, and there are other reasons, but the broadest point being that the capacity to change, the capacity to learn those things, the genius, which is this non-conscious learning engine that magically weaves together neural networks for language and walking and socializing and recognizing faces, it's always with us, right? And we can always activate it at any point in time.
1: My guest is Dr. Josh Turknet, a board-certified neurologist and the founder of the Institute for Performance Neurology. 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

0: This is your signal to stay informed. 101.9 FM, Nebraska Public Media, Omaha. I'm Kathy Bradbury. Well, if you liked the weather yesterday, then you're going to like the weather today. Mostly sunny with a high near 88 degrees today in Omaha. Tonight, partly cloudy and the low temperature dips to around 67 degrees. Saturday, the beautiful weather continues with a high near 85 and a slight breeze. Saturday night, we cool off to about 64 degrees, so it's going to be a really nice Saturday night for you. At this point, it looks like Sunday has decided to be partly sunny with a high near 81 degrees. But then Sunday night, we'll see a 50% chance of thunderstorms. So it's going to be a beautiful weekend in the Big O. What have you got planned for yourself?
1: 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He wrote for the rock magazine Cream and later Rolling Stone. He died last week. Also, Peter Heller, his novel The Dog Stars, has been adapted into a new film. 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
3: You're listening to Think. I'm Chris Boyd. Today we're talking about detrimental lies we tell ourselves about how our brains work and what makes a genius. My guest is board-certified neurologist Dr. Josh Turknet, who is founder of the Institute for Performance Neurology and author of the new book, The Genius and the Imposter, The Neuroscience of Unlocking Human Potential. Josh, why is it significant that the thinking skills we humans find most challenging and send ourselves to school for more than a decade are actually the ones that are really easy to give to a computer, whereas teaching computers and robots how to do things like talk and walk and read facial expressions, some of those things still haven't been perfected in lab settings?
4: Yeah, and I think this gets to how we've collectively underestimated just how extraordinary every single brain is and what every single brain does. Back in the middle 20th century, computer scientists wanted to work on developing artificial intelligence. And they thought that, if we want to make any traction here, if we want to sort of give proof of concept, let's figure out like what are the easy targets that we can do, And what they did was they kind of introspected and thought, okay, what's easy for us, what's hard for us, right? Well, the hard things, the sort of the on the top of the pedestal are the thinky things like math and logic and chess. And the easier things are, things like walking and talking and vision. So they quickly found after trying those things that those were insanely hard. Things that we find easiest were hard. And it ended up that the scale, that it was essentially inverted, that the things that were easiest to program a computer to do were the things we thought would be the hardest. So things like, we've had calculators for decades, right? We computers could beat our best players at chess by the 90s, right? We have people who lost to a Jeopardy, and we've only just had ones that can artificial intelligence, right? They can understand language, but they require, insane amounts of training data, insane amounts of processing power and energy, like gigantic data centers to power this skill that we all learn as children. And the reason is the complexity of what's happening under the hood in those things is extraordinarily complex. Still don't have robots that can navigate a staircase like a 3-year-old, right? I mean, it's amazing. And our brain builds that from scratch, just based on its ability to recognize and generate patterns, and figure those out in the world to build skills. And so, that gave us a window into how extraordinary these things that we all take for granted and thought were easy. And the reason that we think they're easy is has to do with how we learn anything. Our conscious mind is slow and can't really keep much. We can keep like four items in our mind at one time, right? We can only pay attention to one thing. That if we had to rely on that to do things like walking or talking, which require a gajillion different processes running at the same time, right? If we had nothing, we would never be able to learn anything. We would never be able to grow our cognitive capabilities. So the only way we do it is from transferring things from effortful conscious control to unconscious and automatic and living in these non-conscious systems. The thing is, once that happens, we don't feel it. The cognitive load goes to almost to zero. So we feel like it's easy. So these networks that are running the most powerful computations that we have in our brain feel like they're nothing. And it's when we hit against something that we don't know how to do because we haven't built the skills or the networks for it yet. That's when we feel effort and we feel like it's hard.
3: You mentioned paying attention a few minutes ago. What does our attention, our curiosity, our taste for learning have to do with the fact that it at least appears that we come into this world wired to be good at different things?
4: Yeah. So one thing that I think that causes us to think that there are sort of innate talents or aptitudes is that most of the learning that our brain does happens without anybody noticing, right? Including the person doing the learning, right? And it's driven by attention. It's driven by curiosity, right? Curiosity is what opens the channel for us, for our brains to learn something. It starts, you know, that sends a cue that says, hey, this is something that's important, right? The things that we pay attention to, the things that we care about are sending the signal to the brain to say, oh, this is something that's important. We need to change our brain to figure out, you know, change our connection to figure out how to do this thing, right? Everything starts with curiosity. Once you have that mechanism in place, very early differences in what brains are paying attention to, right, can create significant significant trajectories. So that by the time they're three, one kid has been paying attention to music for 3 years, right, and another kid has been paying attention to, you know, paintings or, you know, whatever in nature, you know, and those can then look like innate differences, right? Because they've been building these structures in their mind for those particular domains. It would be like, you know, imagine we see this with language, right? And we don't think anything of it. A child just, you know, around the ages of, you know, 12 months, 18 months, starts just producing words, right? As if from nowhere. We didn't show them how to do that, right? We didn't teach them that. And they can start comprehending, like, incredibly. And it just explodes. And at some point, they're talking. Right. But they're talking in the language that's been around them. Right. Like if it's English, it's English. If it's Chinese, it's Chinese. We don't ever say, oh, they must have an aptitude for English. Hmm. Right. It was because they were paying attention to English for all that time, you know, that's where they built that extraordinary capability. And we see that in other domains and we think, oh, it must have been an innate aptitude. When really it's a function of where we've been placing our attention, where our curiosity has been. That's what our brain trains on. That's the patterns our brain looks, you know, figures out. And then, you know, that creates these differences that may look like they were born or innate, but they're learned.
3: So what does that tell you about the best way to do formal education? If we agree as a society that we probably all need to learn some things that we're not innately that curious about, but are important. How can we do school better?
4: Great question. It is challenging to learn anything for real. To consolidate over the long term, anything that we weren't initially driven by curiosity to learn. If we all think about the things that were taught to us in school and what we still remember, it's likely a very, very tiny fraction, right? And most of the things that we now have in our, you know, the capabilities that we have, we can reflect back and think those were driven by the things that we're interested in, the things we cared about getting good at, right? The things that I do every day that were not acquired in school, they're acquired by me learning about the things that I was really interested in. But like you say, there are still things that, you know, we think are important for all children to learn. learning how to read is one of them, right? So the question is, how can we do, you know, education better as a whole? And the challenge right now is that most of learning is not curiosity driven, and that it's be, so to sort of to compensate for that, we drive it with rewards and things, you know, to signal achievement. So external motivation, when we know that rarely leads to long-term consolidation of memory and long-term skill acquisition. So, you know, getting away from, changing from the model, from an achievement-driven model to a learning for the sake of learning model, making it more applicable to an individual child, and then meeting each child where they are. Now, that's a challenge for a public school system or formal schooling where, you know, you have one teacher and 20 kids or more, right? But we know that the best learning happens if it's one-on-one and it's tailored to that particular child's where they are and where they need to be. And every child is different on that axis, right? So how do you solve that problem? There was a paper in the early 80s by Benjamin Bloom who showed that he divided kids into three groups. One group had just traditional classroom schooling. One group had one-on-one tutoring where they were, the materials they were getting was constantly being tailored to where they were, frequent assessments to figure out what they needed to do next. And the ones who got one-on-one tutoring ended up in the 98th percentile compared to the other children. So we know that tailoring, you know, your instruction to the needs of a particular child, is the goal. That's the goal. That's the holy grail. And he referred to that back then as the two sigma problem, meaning that you can get children to go two standard deviations from where they are with one-on-one. And it was the challenge through at the time was, how can we do this at scale? And, you know, that's still an open question. I think there's hope that part of the solution to that could be through AI in helping to craft curriculum and assessments that are tailored to where a child is. What we know from the education literature, from understanding how the brain works, that what we need are frequent low-stakes assessments to know where a child is at, what they need next. What we get right now are infrequent high-stakes assessments that aren't really oriented around feedback, but oriented around measurement.
3: Tests,
4: exactly, mm-hmm. Which is just how, and it, that goes back to the special brain story, right? It's this idea that a test is where are you at, not what do you need, right? And those need to be much more frequent than they are and have much lower stakes, where it's simply about figuring out where you are, not a verdict on what, you know, on you, right?
3: So we just talked about tests. A few minutes ago, you mentioned standard deviations. This makes me think about IQ assessments. I am well aware of the criticism around IQ and, you know, concerns that it's an inaccurate measurement. But we do know that people given IQ tests will get different scores. So what is an IQ test measuring?
4: Good question. I'll say that an IQ test, interestingly, the original test was designed to try to identify, it was by Alfred Binet, who was in France. The French government had assigned him, with he was a psychologist, the task of designing a test to help identify the kids who had needed help to get ready for school. So it was initially a school readiness type of a test, and baked into that was this idea that it was supposed to find the kids who needed help so that you could help them get to another point, right? And then it got transformed into being a test of aptitude and this idea that it was fixed, right? And that happened when it came over to the U.S. and another psychologist, Stanley Turman, turned it into kind of that version with, you know, the idea of wanting to rank minds and so forth. And all the baggage that comes with that. Ultimately, the way I would frame what IQ is measuring is sort of our resources for cognition. And I think still baked into that to this day is whether or not you currently have sort of traits and capabilities that will predict that you to do well in school as it's currently designed. So it's sort of like a fitness, how fit your brain is at this point in time for school, right? Rather than a fixed assessment of, you know, of how much smart juice you got, which is what most people still think of it as, right? And of course, if you view it as a fixed factor, and it's predicting, it's designed to predict how you'll do in school, then of course, if the kids who have score lower, you know, are not given resources, right, to, you know, if we think it's fixed, we think there's nothing you can do about it, they're going to do less well in school. And then it's going to predict all sorts of other things that are associated with not doing as well in school, right? So it has this predictive value, but the very reason it has predictive value in that sense is simply because we view it as some kind of fixed factor, and that it's aligned with one educational method, right? Whereas what I would preferably do is figure out how to meet every child and figure out the methods that works best for them. And that gets back to our question of education and, you know, how to best address it. Is that the issue right now is that we have a system that can work for the children who are lucky enough to be in kind of a zone that a one size fits all approach fits, and then it kind of leaves behind the ones that don't.
3: My guest is neurologist Dr. Josh Turknet, founder of the Institute for Performance Neurology and author of The Genius and the Imposter, The Neuroscience of Unlocking Human Potential. This is Think. I'm Chris Boyd. So Josh, I am following you that we're all born with quite similar brains and similar capacity to learn, that we follow our interests and then we get better and better at the things that we pay attention to and that we really want. How does it happen that people raised in very similar environments, you know, even identical twins, you know, one might want to be a dentist and another might want to be a fashion designer?
4: Yeah, great question. I think it that alone speaks to the power that the fact that genes are not our destiny, right? That what we've decided to, you know, pay attention to and care about, as I talked about earlier, those are the things that drive what kind of skills our brains build. And based on, you know, the way we understand the brain, if you have very early differences in what you care about, that can cause, can lead to very different trajectories. And so that gets to one of kind of what I think of as the overarching objective here of sort of giving people this renewed understanding of what they're capable of. Which is that the goal is not to be Einstein. The goal is not to be someone else. The goal is to be the best version or the version of you that you want to be, right? And that you have all, that your potential is limitless. It is your own. Once you are on a trajectory, as the identical twins illustrate, once you are on your own trajectory, that is your trajectory, right? And as you know, and that twin can't do the thing the other twin does because they've already been on different paths, right? And that path then determines kind of what the scope of where you can go. It determines your Goldilocks zone, right? You can't be Einstein, but you can be an extraordinary version of you and a brain that can do just as extraordinary things as his, right? So all of us right now, you know, we have a particular configuration in our brain of connections and synapses and everything that are the sum total of all the experiences and learning that we've had in our life, right? And that comes with it certain abilities, problems we can solve, a whole collection of things that are only ours.
3: My guest is neurologist Dr. Josh Turknet, founder of the Institute for Performance Neurology and author of the new book, The Genius and the Imposter, The Neuroscience of Unlocking Human Potential. We'll be right back.

0: U.S. government debt balloons to $40 trillion, faster than expected. On the next Friday News Roundup, how we got here and what it means for you. Plus, what does a surprise progressive win mean for Democrats' chances in Florida? And the calls to U.S. service members at sea when a war drags on and on. The Roundup, next time on 1A.
1: 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You are listening to Think. This is Nebraska Public Media Omaha. I'm Kathy Bradbury. Well, it's going to be a beautiful weekend in the Big O. What have you got planned for yourself? We've got Jitterbugs Night Out tonight. That's hosted by Omaha Jitterbugs. We've also got Bands and Brews tomorrow on Main Street in La Vista City Center. Chasing You, a Morgan Wallen tribute at the Astro Amphitheater tomorrow as well. And the Ohana Fun Weekend at Omaha Children's Museum. So lots to see and do this weekend. Get out there, enjoy the weather.
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8: This is Think. I'm Chris Boyd. We're talking today about our amazing brains and why they can do what they can do and not necessarily what any other brain can do. My guest, Dr. Josh Turknet, is a board-certified neurologist and founder of the Institute for Performance Neurology. His book is called The Genius and the Imposter, The Neuroscience of Unlocking Human Potential. I don't know if you think back to medical school, Josh, if I'm going to assume, I don't know this for sure, that you wanted to do medicine and you got interested in neurology and that determined your path. I'm also going to assume you had a classmate or two who was pressured to go to medical school because it's a good job, because it's thought to be lucrative, because you'll always be employed. What about people who are sort of forced into something that doesn't necessarily match their natural interests? Can they get there if they work hard enough?
9: Great question. Yeah, I think that you're right. I did go to medical school largely because I was interested in the brain, and I decided that was the path for me, that was to be the best way to harness my interest. We make decisions, right, about our life at a pretty young age. I mean, most of the people going into medical school, right, we're in our early 20s, you know, barely adults, and you're choosing this path that for most people means that's what you're going to be doing day in and day out for the rest of your life is the doctor, right? So what happens, yeah, if you choose a particular path and then you realize that's not right, that's not the one for me. I you know, in some ways that's my personal story, because I you know, was about 15 years into it and decided that I kind of wanted a change, and you know, no longer was going to do the traditional practice, and I started a company around teaching people to play music, and that was growing. And so, but by the same token, it was, you know, I had this career in medicine, and I think there are, you know, there's this is stable, and this is, you know, why would I leave that? There's also the sunk cost, where right. You think, oh, I did all this stuff. I better, you know, I'm throwing that all away. Right. So I do think a lot of people persist just for those reasons. Right. I think that another one is that the belief that, you know, I've learned what I'm going to learn. My brain's where it is. So if I'm going to do something else, it has to be something that I've already acquired, right? I can't acquire something new. And of course that's, you know, that's why I think it's so important to realize that, that we can, you know, learn anything at any age. especially if we're driven to. I think curiosity, if that's the voice that's coming from it, then that's what's going to build it. If that's what's motivating you, rather than money or status or wealth or whatever.
8: Some people stand out to us as being just really exceptionally curious. Maybe Einstein was one of those people. He certainly thought he was. Is there natural variation in how curious we are, how driven we are to pursue learning for its own sake?
9: I think, so as far as I know, there's not. I think, and I, the even if there is, I think the far greater reason why we see variability in curiosity, especially as people get older, is whether it gets shut off or not. And sort of the patterns of living and what and our expectations. Every child starts out as insanely, we are all insanely curious, you know, for the first part of our life. And a lot of what happens to that has to do with our early life experiences. And I think in particular, how we end up framing the learning process, right? So if learning starts to becoming something we do for a goal, right? Whether it's, you know, a goal of getting a good grade, whether it's the goal of getting into college, whether it's whatever, where it's not, the goal is not to acquire, to learn to get better at this one thing, right? It's being driven. So we change our relationship to learning, which was initially this curiosity driven thing that we all had. And we kind of lose that. And then I think it gets buried and hidden and suppressed. And that's, you know, that's kind of the whole arc of the book in some way, is that, you know, as we get older, the part of our brain that's worried about our status and that's worried about, you know, where we achievement and where we rank and so forth gets louder and louder. And the part of our brain that built all the extraordinary things we can do, that still can, gets kind of silenced and suppressed by that voice. So we leave the proportion of our life that's led by the genius shrinks, which is the part that's led by curiosity. And the whole book is trying to help people get that back, restore that balance in the other direction.
8: You think it is no coincidence that a number of legendary geniuses, I think Da Vinci and Dickens and Darwin, love to take long walks. What is the possible value of stepping away from the writing desk or the canvas or the lab and going on a stroll?
9: I think the biggest overarching point to understand with that, why would a walk be helpful? And you're right that all the people we revere as great minds, great thinkers, and so forth, so many of them went for walks. They weren't sitting at a desk, you know, multiple hours a day. They understood that all these other things, walking or going out in nature or, you know, or taking a vacation or whatever, that all of these things, they weren't taking a break. They were necessary. They were when the mind is doing its best work, right? So if you can kind of think of it as a two-phase process, you know, the time when you're sitting down to learn something, you're trying to sort of feed the genius, you're trying to acquire new capabilities, build new networks and so forth. But when you are in that particular mode, your brain is in a specific mode of operation, right? We're not just one configuration of, you know, all the time. Our brain is constantly shifting through different modes. Sleep and wakefulness being the most obvious examples, right? We are very different people, creatures when we're sleeping, right? We can think different thoughts. We see different things, right? That is a continuum that continues throughout the day. So the brain that you have when you're walking is not the same brain you have when you're sitting at a desk. And so you're opening up pathways between networks that can talk to each other that don't normally talk to each other when you are in kind of focused mode. And so many, you know, the sort of hallmark of creativity, of novel problem solving, of, you know, imagination, new ideas, is when, you know, you're making connections between things that seem distant, right? And that only happens when your brain is sort of in these different states. And walking is a great one, where you're sort of these states where your brain is doing some kind of automated motor activity seem to be really good for facilitating that kind of cross network, you know, conversations that are happening non-consciously, you know, and that's what generates the aha moments. What you can do at any point in time is only a fraction of what you're capable of doing, right? You have, you know, and so you know, your what you're capable of doing is changing throughout the day. And there may be things, you know, think that you're capable of that you don't even realize they haven't surfaced for decades or perhaps your entire life.
8: It doesn't speak well of companies that now have the technology that allow them to make sure that people are doing a keystroke every, you know, number of seconds, or, you know, really people feel very surveilled at work, including work that, you know, comes from their brain and maybe through a keyboard.
9: Yeah, absolutely. And I think I put this, you know, this is one of, I think it's in the Imposter's Playbook chapter. It's the third technique in the playbook, which is the productivity myth, mm-hmm. which is the idea that we can only be productive if we're sitting down and working on a task, right? And which, you know, hopefully the book dispels, and that's part of the reason is that we think that the only good stuff happens when we're sitting down and focused, right? But we, as I just, you know, talked about, so much as it happens from when we're not doing that. Once you understand that our intelligence is housed in all these non-conscious circuits, that, you know, so much of what we want to be doing is coming from those and not when we're sitting down in this focus mode, you know, producing work. There's a need for that. But if, I think one analogy is like an assembly line. You can only make what's on the assembly line. So it's the non-conscious processing that actually puts the items there, you know, what you can make, and then you go to sort of do your task and make it. If the line's empty, no amount of, you know, of grinding your teeth and pushing harder is going to make it happen, because you have to, you know, you have to fill the line with something. And that's where all this, you know, stuff that's not at the desk is making that happen.
8: How do you, as a neuroscientist, account for savant skills? You know, people are probably most familiar with the character of Raymond from Rain Man, the movie about 30 years ago. But there are a tiny fraction of people that can do things that even Einstein might have found astonishing.
9: Yeah, absolutely. And so I talk about in the book, a patient of mine that I had, that I referred to as James there, but, James had come in with this neurodegenerative problem. His wife had brought him in and was suffering from something called frontotemporal dementia. But what his wife had also noted was that he was suddenly drawing, and he was creating these incredibly detailed and realistic looking drawings. He'd been a car salesman, never drawn before, really. And, you know, if he'd been asked to, he would not even want to draw a stick figure or whatever. But now he was drawing these, you know, stuff that looked like a seasoned artist, despite having no prior experience or interest. And this was happening in the context of a neurodegenerative disease. So he was also losing frontal lobe function. And the main function of our frontal lobes is, or one of the main functions, is to inhibit or suppress activity that, you know, we don't want to happen. So he was becoming impulsive. He was doing things in public that he shouldn't do. He was, you know, we have a whole host of reflexes that we're born with. So like if you put your finger in a baby's hand, it'll grasp the hand reflexively, right? Well, what happens with these frontal lobe conditions is that all of these things that the brain is typically suppressing with the frontal lobe, come out. And so, and we refer to this as disinhibition. So he had the grasp response. Like if I put a finger in his hand, he would grasp it. But he's also creating these incredible drawings, right? Which is really paradoxical, right? When you think about it, right? In terms of how we think about ability and so forth, is that how could he be gaining this remarkable new capability, right? In the context of a condition that was causing deterioration of his brain. Right, and the reason there is that, you know, the most parsimonious explanation there is that an area that could do this was being disinhibited. Right, there's a part of the brain that could see the world in this way, right, to make in a way that would make drawings of this realistic, same kind that we see with congenital savants, so people who start with these abilities early on. The reason was that area of the brain that could do that was being released from suppression, was being disinhibited in the same way that the grasp response, right? And so this is a phenomenon known as acquired savant syndrome, where it happens later in life and always in the context of some kind of injury to the brain, or degeneration in this case, in the frontal lobe dementias are where we see it. And probably not coincidentally, the area of the brain that's usually hit in these is the area that's involved with language, and what I refer to as symbolic cognition. And when you see it on the congenital side as well, it's typically in children who have trouble with symbolic cognition.
8: My guest is neurologist Dr. Josh Turknet, author of The Genius and the Imposter, The Neuroscience of Unlocking Human Potential. This is Think. I'm Chris Boyd.
9: So that's those same networks that that are enabling these extraordinary ability for language communication, which is our symbolic thinking, what those appear to be sitting kind of a layer on top of our perceptions that have more direct contact with the world, right? Getting back to the core premise, the special brain theory, a brain is a brain. And what we see, different brains are different expressions, right? So in some brains, all that activity is being suppressed and never reaching conscious awareness. So you don't have any of those savant-like abilities. But if they are, then you do. And it gives us a window. When we see them, we say, well, this is extraordinary. How is it possible that a brain can do that, right? The gifts, you know, the gifts of memory that people have, or ability to calculate, the various savant gifts seem like magic to us. But what they're giving us is a new way, I think, to appreciate just how extraordinary what's happening under the hood is in all of us. And it illustrates the fact that we can have capabilities that maybe never surface in our entire life, right? And that what we are capable of at any given moment is this product of how our brain is configured, what networks are being suppressed, ones that are active, which ones are active, and that expressing those, you know, what you're capable of is not just a function of learning, but about the different modes that your brain is being put in throughout your day, throughout your life.
8: Dr. Josh Turknet is a board-certified neurologist, founder of the Institute for Performance Neurology, and author of The Genius and the Imposter, The Neuroscience of Unlocking Human Potential. Josh, thank you so much for joining us.
9: Thanks. It's been a pleasure.
8: Think is distributed by PRX, the Public Radio Exchange. You can find us on Facebook, Instagram, anywhere you get podcasts, and at think.kera.org. Again, I'm Chris Boyd. Thanks for listening. Have a great day.

0: you know where your tastes come from? 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
3: 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It's 11 o'clock. This is Nebraska Public Media Omaha. I'm Kathy Bradbury. Coming up on Fresh Air, remembering rock critic Dave Marsh, who was an early champion of Bruce Springsteen. Going to be a good conversation. Stick around.

0: of poetry and was kind of a failed poet and, you know, had to go to work. And so he did this job building houses, and, he's a big guy. He's a very, tough and formidable dude. You know, he still has that sensibility of, you know, he just loves to read poetry more than anything. And he has a sensitivity towards beauty and nature, and he loves to fly fish. That's what he loves to do more than anything. And, you know, in this situation, in this post-apocalyptic time that he finds himself in, he'll still, at great risk to himself, he and his dog Jasper will head into the mountains just to go fishing.
1: Right. Now, they end up at this little rural airport called Erie. Is it a real place?
0: Yeah, it's where I keep my plane, the old 56.
1: A 56 Cessna, an old plane. And because of the circumstances, there are fuel tanks that are solar powered, so there's enough fuel that he can continue to fly. The other guy at the airport is the one he's destined to perhaps spend eternity with, this character Bangley. Tell us about Bangley.
0: Bangley's an enigma. You know, he shows up a few months after everything hit the fan with a trailer full of guns and ammo, and he's just a really mean gun nut, and you get the sense that he's been waiting for this his whole life, this sort of survival situation. And you know, throughout the whole beginning of the book, you know, and as I was writing it, I mean, I was discovering these characters as I was writing it, just as Higg was, and so it was really fun. You know, Bangley is a tough nut to crack. He doesn't give away much. And his whole deal is about survival. It is about dotting your I's and crossing every T, and about redundancy, and about never slipping up and never making a mistake and never letting some situation get out of hand or letting the other guy win.
1: And treating every other human being you may encounter as a threat.
0: Yeah, definitely. Yep, he's a crusty dude for sure.
1: So tell us, what's the symbiotic relationship? Why does Bangley accept your character, Higg, into his little world?
0: Well, you know, I think on the surface, you know, explicitly, it's because Higg has this airplane and he knows how to fly it. And every day after, you know, there's a lot of action in the book. And one of these sort of attacks that nearly cleans their clock, you know, Bangley sort of realizes that it's Higg's daily patrols in his old plane. You know, he circles out towards the mountain front, which is 8 miles away, and then he circles around and he does a out to the south and then the east and to the north. He has a 30-mile radius, and it's sort of a day's walk for an intruder. So after his patrol, he knows that they're safe for probably for 24 hours. And it's that patrol, that perimeter that Higg maintains that, you know, keeps him alive, you know, in Bangley's book. He's useful then.
1: And your character, Higg, is not happy just to stay alive, right? He's always kind of reaching for something else.
0: Yeah, I mean, Higg's challenge is to find a reason to stay alive and to stay connected with the things he loves. And I think that's why I named the book The Dog Stars, because Higg sleeps out every night with his dog Jasper. They huddle up and sleep out under the stars. And every night Higg names the constellations. And he used to have a book of stars, but now he doesn't. And so he remembers some of the constellations, you know, Orion and the Big Dipper and the Chariot. But a lot of them he doesn't, so he makes them up. And they're usually animals. And he makes one up for his wife and for the little angel, he calls it, which was his child. And he makes one up for Jasper, his dog. And it's his way of reinventing the world and also staying connected to the things he loves. So that's his challenge every day, is to find a reason to live, to find joy, to find some richness. And I think that's what makes him so interesting. It's not just about, you know, finding the calories to stay alive.
1: And Bangley's reaction to every move is, that's too risky, make sure you're protected, get the right angles on an intruder, that kind of a thing.
0: Exactly. Yeah, they're working, you know, they have two different tracks they're working on every day. And so their relationship's very interesting. And Higg doesn't like to kill. And, you know, in a lot of ways, I'm like Higg in that way. I mean, I love to fly fish almost more than anything. And I hunt elk, and I just can't stand killing things. I mean, I'll if I see a spider, you know, flailing on the surface of the water, I'll go to great effort to save him sometimes. don't tell my buddies.

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1: 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I'm Kathy Bradbury. Well, if you liked the weather yesterday, then you're going to like the weather today. Mostly sunny with a high near 88 degrees today in Omaha. Tonight, partly cloudy and the low temperature dips to around 67 degrees. Saturday, the beautiful weather continues with a high near 85 and a slight breeze. Saturday night, we cool off to about 64 degrees, so it's going to be a really nice Saturday night for you. At this point, it looks like Sunday has decided to be partly sunny with a high near 81 degrees. But then Sunday night, we'll see a 50% chance of thunderstorms. So it's going to be a beautiful weekend in the Big O. What have you got planned for yourself?
2: This is Fresh Air. I'm Dave Davies. We're going to remember the influential rock critic Dave Marsh, who died a week ago. He was 76. He could be a tough critic who didn't mince words, but he was also known for his enthusiasm and for giving voice to the emotional connection many fans had to music. Marsh dropped out of Wayne State University in Detroit to help launch the rock magazine Cream before winding up at Rolling Stone. He became an early champion of Bruce Springsteen and wrote the Rolling Stone's first cover story about him in 1978. Marsh went on to write three biographies of Springsteen and became a close friend. The first book, Born to Run, was published in 1979 and became a bestseller. Upon learning of Marsh's death, Springsteen wrote on social media, "He was soulful, intelligent, heartfelt, opinionated, bruising, and often fantastically argumentative. He deeply believed in what I was trying to accomplish, and his lifetime of support meant the world to me." Marsh also wrote books about The Who, Elvis, Michael Jackson, and Sly and the Family Stone. In his book, The Heart of Rock and Soul, he rated what he considered the 1001 greatest singles ever made. His number one choice, Marvin Gaye's I Heard It Through the Grapevine. Marsh also wrote a book about the Kingsmen's 1963 hit Louie Louie. He won a Grammy in 1993 for Best Album Notes for his work on Aretha Franklin's Queen of Soul, the Atlantic Recordings. And as a member of the Rock and Roll Hall of Fame nominating committee, Marsh blocked the band Kiss from entering the hall, though they eventually were inducted. In his monthly newsletter, Rock and Roll Confidential, later titled Rock and Rap Confidential, Marsh examined the political, social, and economic implications of popular music. He helped create the E Street Radio channel on Sirius XM and was host of Kick Out the Jams for Sirius XM for 19 years. We're going to listen to Terry's 1987 interview with Dave Marsh just after he published Glory Days, the second volume of his biography of Bruce Springsteen.
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3: You seem to see Springsteen not only as a great performer, but as almost a savior of rock music. What do you think rock music needs to be saved from?
4: Well, you know, one of the things I try to do in this new book is, Glory Days, is back off a little bit from the idea of the messianic part of Savior. And just to get into the idea that what we're all trying to do is bail ourselves out of the deepest crises of our lives. Rock and roll gets trapped in a bunch of trash, in being a vehicle just for selling beer or something. What I think Bruce tried to do was save himself from that anguish of having his best ideas and thoughts converted into songs that were then converted into beer commercials. And what I think rock and roll needs is more of that kind of conversion. And for myself, I guess the fear has always been, what would you do without it? And what are you going to do with it?
3: It's
4: a double-edged sword. Because to me, it was like my culture.
3: Well, let me quote something that you

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1: This is Fresh Air. We're listening to portions of our interviews with rock critic Dave Marsh. He died a week ago at the age of 76. In 1993, Marsh wrote a book about the song he said tells the story of rock and roll. That song is Louie Louie.

0: This is Fresh Air. In the new film Dreams in Nightmares, three friends go on a cross-country road trip in search of a fourth friend they haven't seen in some time. It's the latest independent feature from writer and director Shatara Michelle Ford, after their award-winning drama Test Pattern. Dreams in Nightmares opens in select theaters today. Our film critic Justin Chang has this review.
1: In 2021, I saw a quietly shattering debut feature called Test Pattern from the writer and director Shatara Michelle Ford. Set mostly in the hours following a sexual assault, the movie was full of sharp, damning insights into how America's healthcare and law enforcement systems routinely fail black women. In their second feature, Dreams in Nightmares, Ford has lightened the mood and loosened the tension. This is a warm, sprawling, sweetly bickersome comedy drama about a group of close friends who, at a turning point in their lives, decide to hit the road together. But Ford remains focused on the physical and emotional well-being of their characters, in this case, four queer black friends in their mid-30s. The one we get to know best is Z, a Los Angeles-based writer, played by Danae Benton from The Gilded Age, who's just been laid off from her job as a professor. By unhappy coincidence, Z's Brooklyn-based friend Tasha, played by Sasha Compere, loses her consulting gig around the same time. On a whim, Z flies to New York to hang with Tasha and their friend Lauren, played by Desi Bing. From there, the three hop in a car and drive west to Iowa City to visit their friend Kel, who's an artist. Kel hasn't returned the group's texts and calls in a while, and they want to make sure that they're okay. Despite the last-minute decision, Lauren, Tasha, and Z embark on their trip with a sense of purpose and a measure of caution. They know they'll have to be on alert, especially when traveling outside major cities. Early on, too, Lauren insists that whenever possible, the three of them will eat only at black-owned restaurants. At one such eatery, they sit down at a table and find a cup filled with strips of paper, each one printed with a conversation-starting question.
2: Should we answer a little question together? It's fun. Yeah?
3: Oh, no.
2: Is your favorite attribute about yourself physical or non-physical?
4: Physical. Come on, TT.
3: What?
2: Answer. Physical or non-physical, your favorite attribute.
3: What kind of question
2: is that?
3: It's just
2: the game. It don't matter.
3: I like how I live my life.
2: Aw.
4: Okay.
2: Very depthful.
3: Depthful.
2: What?
3: Depthful. That. As in, like, full of depth?
5: Professor Z.
3: No.
2: What do you mean?
3: No.
2: Whatever. Mine is probably my mind. So non-physical, I guess.
4: That's probably my favorite thing about you, too.
3: Well, what about it? Just, you know, say more.
2: It's a wonder up there. Peace and company.
1: Z and Lauren are both pursuing their artistic dreams. Lauren is a poet, as we hear firsthand when they perform at a queer poetry slam during a quick stopover in Pittsburgh. Meanwhile, Z wonders if her layoff is the motivation she needs to finally write that book she's been planning. Tasha, by contrast, is the practical-minded, no-nonsense member of the group, and she sometimes finds herself at odds with her more free-spirited friends. We learn that at one point, Tasha wanted to become an actor, a dream she gave up for what she thought would be a steadier career in business. On paper, that might sound too obvious. The bohemian artistes versus the high-strung corporate sellout. But the actors, especially Sasha Compere as Tasha, are too vivid to be reduced to mere types. And there's more joy and solidarity in the character's dynamic than there is resentment or tension. As in many road movies, the journey has its share of twists and turns. We learn that Kel left Iowa City some time ago, and so the friends have to spend a stormy night, in every sense, with Kel's annoying ex-girlfriend. She's played in a scene-stealing comic turn by Jasmine Savoy Brown. From there, they head south to Kansas City and have an awkward visit with Kel's estranged and very conservative parents, who clearly have yet to accept their child's queer identity. Without revealing exactly where the story goes, we do eventually meet Kel, who, as warmly played by Mars Storm Rucker, makes it easy to see why Z and Lauren care about them so deeply. We also see why Tasha feels resentful of, and perhaps even threatened by, Kel's sense of freedom. And freedom is ultimately what Dreams in Nightmares is all about. The hope that these four characters, and many others like them, might be able to live life on their own terms. Throughout this intimate and gorgeously shot film, Ford shows us glimpses of that freedom, like when Tasha enjoys a rare moment of release at a Brooklyn nightclub, or when Z checks in with her boyfriend in L.A., with whom she enjoys a mutually supportive polyamorous relationship. Most of all, there's freedom in Z's lyrical visions of a mysterious desert landscape, which appear throughout the film, calling her towards some unknown yet promising destination. In a way, this is what Ford longs to give all their characters, the time, space, and imagination to dream of a future that still has yet to be written.
0: Justin Chang is a film critic for The New Yorker. He reviewed Dreams in Nightmares. On Monday's show, Lisa Kudrow. She's up for two Emmys for the final season of The Comeback, playing Valerie Cherish, an actress who will endure almost anything to keep working. We'll talk about saying goodbye to a character she's played over the span of 21 years and why she recently binged the series Friends for the first time. I hope you can join us. Keep up with what's on the show and get highlights of our interviews. 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We're rolling out new videos with in-studio guests, behind-the-scenes shorts, and iconic interviews from the archive. Fresh Air's executive producer is Sam Brigger. Our senior producer today is Roberta Shorrock. Our technical director and engineer is Audrey Bentham, with additional engineering support from Julian Hertzfeld and Adam Staniszewski. Our interviews and reviews are produced and edited by Phyllis Myers, Anne-Marie Baldonado, Lauren Krenzel, Teresa Madden, Monique Nazareth, Thea Challoner, Susan Yakundi, Anna Bauman, and Nico Gonzalez-Wisler. Our digital media producer is Molly C.B. Nesper. Our social media video producer is Hillary Kissinger. For Terry Gross and Tanya Mosley, I'm Dave Davies.
5: 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And from the estate of Joan B. Kroc, whose bequest serves as an enduring investment in the future of public radio and seeks to help NPR be the model for high-quality journalism in the 21st century.
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11: We're headed into the lunch hour. This is Nebraska Public Media Omaha. I'm Kathy Bradbury. Coming up on 1A, it's the best day of the week, the Friday News Roundup. And today we're talking about how did the U.S. arrive at a $40 trillion deficit? Should be enlightening conversations. Stick around with me.
13: The national debt balloons to a new high, while life for some sailors in the U.S. Navy on the high seas hits a low. From WAMU and NPR in Washington, this is 1A. Hi, I'm Todd Zwillick. Today on the Friday News Roundup, there's a perfect storm brewing in the economy, inflation, debt, and war. What to know about why Trump administration officials are scrambling to intervene in the markets. Also this hour, how one of the president's closest aides operates with sensitive information, and what happened when a Democratic senator made her fodder for media and for MAGA. Plus, surprises in this week's primaries, Meta is on trial, and our weekly quiz honors a sports legend who changed pitching and all of baseball forever. That's all after the headlines.
14: Live from NPR News, I'm Lakshmi Singh. The federal government is out with a new plan for how several states access water from the Colorado River for at least the next 2 years as the region faces the realities of droughts and water restrictions. Downstream states, California, Arizona, and Nevada, will bear the brunt of the cuts. The administration's plan does not issue water reduction mandates for four upper basin states, Colorado, Utah, Wyoming, and New Mexico. But after 2 years, it calls for the upstream and downstream states to hold a new round of talks over their dispute. The Colorado River feeds Lakes Mead and Powell, the nation's two largest reservoirs, now experiencing record low water levels. Gasoline prices are inching up while bond prices are moving down. NPR Scott Horsley has a roundup of what's moving financial markets.
15: Investors will be keeping a close eye on the bond market today. The yield on long-term government bonds rebounded Thursday, despite an effort by the Treasury Department to push those bond yields down. Bondholders have been demanding a bigger payback in return for lending the government money. They're concerned about the size of the federal debt, which reached $40 trillion this week, as well as stubborn inflation. Gasoline prices typically fall as summer draws to a close, but AAA says this could be the most expensive August ever at the gas pump. The average price of regular gas is just under $4.11 a gallon, topping the previous high set back in 2022. Scott Horsley, NPR News, Washington.
14: The Supreme Court is expected to weigh in on whether President Trump can continue construction of the White House ballroom. The lawsuit has already been argued through several lower courts after a nonprofit group sued the administration, saying congressional approval was needed for the new site. Here's NPR's Deepa Shivaram.
16: The Trump administration is arguing that the ballroom was needed to create a, quote, integrated military complex that houses medical care, a drone port, and bomb shelters. On the other hand, the National Trust for Historic Preservation is saying that the executive branch doesn't have the authority to transform the White House like this, even for national security purposes.
14: NPR's Deepa Shivaram reporting. The government of Guatemala says the U.S. has deported nearly 2,300 Mexican migrants to Guatemalan soil, and NPR's Ada Peralta reports the Mexican government is worried.
17: Normally, migrants are only deported to a country that is not theirs when their home country won't take them or when it's too dangerous for them to go back. Guatemalan President Bernardo Arevalo said that's not the case with the Mexican deportees.
18: Nosotros lo que hemos hecho es ingresar.
17: Guatemala, he says, treats them like they are in transit and they are sent to Mexico by land within 24 hours. In a statement, Mexico said it opposes the practice. Human rights groups view it as an attempt to intimidate migrants. In a statement to Reuters, the U.S. State Department said it was focused on implementing President Trump's immigration policy. Ada Peralta, NPR News, Mexico City.
14: This is NPR. The world's oldest living person is celebrating her 117th birthday today. Ethel Caterham is from England. NPR's Fatima Al-Kassab has details.
19: Ethel Caterham was born in 1909 and has lived through the Russian Revolution, the Great Depression, and two world wars. She's the last surviving subject of King Edward VII. For her 116th birthday last year, she got a visit from his great-great-grandson, King Charles. According to Guinness World Records, she's also one of the oldest people to survive COVID after contracting it in 2020. She's celebrating with family and friends at a nursing home in Surrey, outside London, and says she's looking forward to what next year might bring. Fatima Al-Kassab, NPR News, London.
14: London's High Court is ordering Prince Harry, Sir Elton John, and others to make an initial payment of the equivalent of $13 million toward the Daily Mail's legal costs after they lost their privacy lawsuits against the publisher. Last month, the judge sided with the Daily Mail against accusations that it engaged in unlawful acts, including phone hacking. Local media report Prince Harry and his wife Meghan plan to move back to the United Kingdom with their children, who are enrolled in British school in September. King Charles saw his grandchildren in person last month for the first time in more than 4 years. U.S. stocks are trading higher this hour. The Dow is up more than 400 points, or nearly 1%. This is NPR News.
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11: 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I'm Kathy Bradbury. Looks like another beautiful day today in Omaha, mostly sunny with a high of 88 degrees. Saturday's looking good, too. I'll have your full weather forecast in about 12 minutes.
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22: I'm Todd Zwillick, and it's the 1A Friday News Roundup. The president showed off a new $13 million granite helipad on the South Lawn of the White House this week, yet another renovation project in the nation's capital. But his Treasury Secretary, well, he had no such fun. Bond markets flashed warning signs over ballooning debt as the U.S. Treasury tries unusual methods to convince bond traders that things actually aren't all that bad. This, of course, followed the news that the U.S. debt grew to $40 trillion. We're going to talk about it, plus a whole lot more, like what you need to know about Tuesday's election results and why on earth everyone is talking about somebody named Natalie Harp. Around the table with me this week, Arthur Delaney, senior reporter for HuffPost. Hi, Arthur.
23: Hi.
22: Steve Clemens is here in studio, and we're so happy to have him, editor-at-large for the National Interest. Steve, you have summer plans.
23: So great to be with you in studio. Yes, summer plans, Chestertown, Maryland, hanging out. Come visit.
22: And Steve Clemens wouldn't miss being with you, the 1A listener, so he's in studio as a special for all of us. What a treat. And Wendy Benjamin is here, also a treat, Washington senior editor for Bloomberg News. Great to see you, Wendy.
24: Good to see you.
22: Everyone is around the table, and so are you. We're so happy to have you on this end of summer Friday. Remember, we do want to hear from you this hour. You can email your questions and your comments about the week news, 1A@WAMU.org. All right, Steve Clemens, it's not often at all that bond prices and bond yields are at the top of the headlines. And I dare say when they are, it's almost never good. Yeah. Just start us off with a quick bonds 101. Why are bonds leading the headlines? Why are we talking about them, and why is it important?
23: We've been financing American debt with U.S. treasuries that Japan, China, others have been buying for a long time, and other big money out there. And the truth is, when bond yields go up, which they are now up to their highest level in 20 years, it means that big capital doesn't trust the future. They don't trust where the inflation rate is. They don't trust a president that's having a lot of reckless wars out there. They don't trust the inability to rein in spending. And when they add all these things
22: now,
23: up.
22: Now, why is that? Is it bond yield? Is that because a bond pays more? Because no one wants to buy it?
23: No, bond go down, but the yield, what happens with the yield, the rates is the rates that you have to pay capitals to finance American debt. And what they're saying is we want more money to finance American debt, because American debt's part of the American economic picture. It's been for a long time. But they're saying they don't trust the future. What's been part of the American success story for the last several decades is very low bond rates, which usually means if you have low bond rates in the future, bond yields in the future, then your interest rates on mortgages, your interest rates on business-to-business loans are going to be lower. All of that is being undermined right now. And so the costs of borrowing across the board are going up because people don't trust the future.
22: So Arthur, the Treasury Secretary, Scott Bessent, he stepped in to calm the bond markets this week when those yields that Steve Clemens is describing shot up. And if you're a bond trader, it was really scary. What did he try to do? What's driving the Treasury Secretary to get involved?
1: They cooked up a scheme to soothe the bond market by saying, we will purchase larger quantities of old debt than we usually do. And I think this is really sort of a sideshow that is probably more
23: corporate,
1: too technical.
23: Corporate
1: debt. Right.
23: These are companies.
1: It's too technical for what you need to know. I think the way Steve explained it is good enough for the average listener. There's a fundamental situation where the U.S. government spends more than it brings in, and that's financed by bond debt. And it's getting perhaps a little out of hand in combination with the inflation going up and the war in Iran, and basically traders having less confidence in the credibility of Donald Trump and the U.S.
23: but
1: government.
23: If I may, what they're trying to do is to send the signal that we're not going to allow these rising costs of borrowing whiplash on the American private sector. So we are manipulating the market. We're manipulating
2: that's
23: the market.
2: The key.
23: That we're manipulating the market. But what the market is saying is you're not manipulating it enough.
3: Right.
23: It's too small, and it's not going to be, you're not sending signals that it's long term enough. So even the Scott Bessent attempt to come in and manipulate the market and calm the is not considered robust enough by the market.
2: Those yields drop down.
23: It's a trivial action.
2: Those yields drop down and then they shot right back up after Scott Bessent's intervention. Wendy, there's another part of this also. We keep talking on this show and in the news all the time about AI, the rise of AI, data centers, and all of the many, many hundreds of billions, even trillions of dollars financing this AI build out.
3: Mm-hmm.
2: And that's part of the story too.
3: That is absolutely part of the story, Todd, and I'm really glad you brought it up. So first, let me step back a little bit. Part of the problem with the national debt that hit $40 trillion, which is, it was only 20 trillion dollars when Donald Trump first took office in 2016. Then you had his tax bill. Then you had Biden's COVID relief. Then you had his second tax bill. And the debt just kept growing and growing. On top of that, the baby boomers are retiring. And so Social Security and Medicare spending is going way up. And there aren't enough workers to pay for our, thank you to the younger generations, there aren't enough workers to replace that money going in. So those are the basic problems. And then you have these AI companies who were spending their own money for a while to build this up, maybe borrowing about $30 billion. This year, they borrowed $100 billion, and that is growing exponentially. So as they build more, as they need more money, they're starting to borrow money instead of using the cash flow because they're
2: growing. And that borrowing is issuing bonds.
3: Exactly right. And that is increasing the pressure on the market, and it is increasing the pressure on the yields, and that is what my colleagues here have been talking
2: about. So the grand problem, that number, $40 trillion in debt, Wendy makes the case over the span of the Trump administration, the Biden administration, and the Trump administration, a combination of spending and tax cut after tax cut after tax cut. There's another part of
3: and
2: this,
3: and increased spending.
2: And increased spending, and let's talk about part of the increased spending. Defense spending factors in to this $40 trillion, including funding this Iran war. How big of a role, Steve Clemens, does military spending play in our nation's
23: fiscal situation? Very large role, because when you have very limited levers to bring down what the government is spending in the debt. And, you know, the $40 trillion doesn't matter as a number. It's to say what matters.
2: Milestone.
23: It's 125% of American GDP.

0: president has put forward want $7 trillion. They want $1.5 trillion for next year. And as part of this, Iran overall is a significant expenditure, still small in the overall scheme of what they want. But when you kind of look at the number of dollars this administration, and, you know, Republicans used to be about fiscal responsibility and, you know, basically kind of, you know, getting a balanced budget and all of this, you're seeing the exact opposite behaviors right now. And I think that the defense side of this, when you look at it, is greater, so significantly greater than all that we spent in World War II. I mean, that is a remarkable moment.
1: All right, we talk about the impact of the Iran war specifically and military spending in general as part of the picture of this big, if not psychological, $40 trillion number that Steve Clemens puts his finger on. But there are also very real and tangible effects of our posture with the military right now. One thing that's become clear in recent days is the impact of this war on U.S. military members overseas, specifically military members on the seas. After being deployed for 9 months, primarily supporting the war in Iran, the USS Abraham Lincoln is now headed home to U.S. shores. We've been hearing about it in recent weeks, bad conditions on board, food shortages, water shortages, plummeting morale. President Trump drew fury from a lot of military families, lawmakers, the public, when he was asked if this deployment, the USS Lincoln, had gone on too long. And here's what he had to say.
2: No, no, no. Not nearly long enough.
1: Not nearly long enough, said the president. The deployment is now coming to an end, despite the president's dismissive words there. Arthur, what did we learn from all this? Just what is the state of our naval resources and capacity with the USS Lincoln headed home?
3: I mean, I think the important thing here is that it reflects the lack of a strategy of the Iran war. And it's in tandem with the depletion of the missiles supplies, which is part of that big spending number that the Pentagon is asking for. It's just a war that we jumped into with no clear plan that has now gone on like 6 months after it was supposed to go for 6 weeks. So it's just a symbol of recklessness in Trump's second term.
0: Wendy. Cakewalk became a quagmire.
3: That's right.
4: Wendy. One of the undercurrents of this story, which is it was all god awful for these 5,000 sailors and Marines who were without all the supplies and cleanliness that one would expect. One of the reasons for that was not just this unplanned, uncoordinated deployment. It was the fact that the Iranians destroyed a U.S. naval base in Bahrain. We didn't know that until this problem with the Lincoln came up. The Pentagon never told us that one of our naval bases was destroyed and unable to supply the ships that were there for the blockade. The communications from the Pentagon to the American people is just awful.
1: And the defense secretary, when asked about the Lincoln, said that these problems were overblown.
4: No problem at all.
1: But now the ship is headed home.
4: Now the ship is headed home, and a carrier group coming from Asia, which where we are supposed to also have carrier groups, is leaving and coming to the Middle East.
1: An important real-world acknowledgement when the USS Lincoln leaves a war theater and heads for the shores of California and its home base. Our guests are around the table. Arthur Delaney of HuffPost is here. Steve Clemens, editor-at-large for the National Interest, and Wendy Benjaminson, senior Washington editor for Bloomberg News. Coming up, primary results from all over America and Attorney General Todd Blanche's plans around voting. We check in with the DOJ. Send us your questions, your comments. As always, it's 1A@WAMU.org. Stick with us. I'm Todd Zwillick. This is 1A.

0: weekend in the Big O. What have you got planned for yourself?
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4: Welcome back. It's the Friday News Roundup. I'm Todd Zwillick. Our panel this week, Arthur Delaney from HuffPost, Steve Clemens with the National Interest, and Wendy Benjaminson with Bloomberg News. Well, for a lot of Americans, life slows down a little bit in August. I mean, look at Steve. Look at Steve Clemens. He should be at the beach house right now, but he's not.
5: I did that for you.
4: And
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4: And for the 1A listeners. 1A
5: and all of you.
4: No, we're very thrilled that you're around the table because it makes these conversations so much more vibrant. And we get to spend time with you, Steve. That's much better than hearing you over the phone from the beach house. But it is August when Steve should be at the beach house. And a lot of Americans, maybe they go to the pool, maybe they catch a ball game. But August has not been lazy at all in the race to control Congress and to shape the future of the political parties in this country. More primaries this week in Florida, in Alaska, and in Wyoming, and a special election in California. And they all told us something about the Democrats and also about MAGA. Florida State Representative and Democratic Socialist Angie Nixon pulled off one of the biggest upsets of this year's primary season so far. Nixon beat former Army Intelligence Officer Alexander Vindman by more than 12 points in the Democratic Senate primary in Florida. And if you remember that name, Vindman was one of the highest profile candidates recruited by Democrats. He blew the whistle on Donald Trump and testified against him in the first impeachment trial back in the Trump first term. Or all around Ukraine. Vindman in this race outspent Nixon 16-1, and he still lost by a lot. On Truth Social, President Trump called that, quote, the most gratifying loss. Arthur Delaney, how did Nixon pull off this underdog victory? Where did it go wrong for Vindman, who is so heavily favored?
6: I believe she basically out-hustled him. I mean, he was heavily favored. There wasn't polling, but he had raised a lot more money. And so that is one of the main factors that election forecasters often consider. Yeah. He was not the incumbent.
4: You're thinking of his brother who's in Congress.
6: His brother Eugene is a congressman from Virginia. And because of his fame from the resistance era, people figured that would be pretty good. And one of the storylines here is that the nostalgia for the resistance is gone. Mm. We're in a second Trump presidency. The resistance, the first Trump presidency, didn't really work because he's back. But I think more importantly, Angie Nixon, she's a state representative. She's thoroughly embedded in Florida politics. She had a strong ground game, and she just out-hustled him. Now, the DSA storyline here, even though she has identified as a socialist, she's not really DSA. DSA didn't endorse her, so it doesn't fit as neatly as it has in some past instances of a leftist insurgent toppling an establishment favorite. This is a real Florida-specific scenario.
4: In other races in Florida, however, establishment incumbents did manage to hold on to their seats. Debbie Wasserman Schultz, who's a longtime incumbent and former member of the leadership in the House, hang on. Jared Moskowitz, another incumbent Democrat, hang on, was hung on. So what's the message here? Is this DSA, Democratic Socialist Insurgency, pecks away at incumbents in the Democratic Party?
6: The DSA did endorse an opponent to Jared Moskowitz. And Jared Moskowitz told me this week that that's because of his opposition to Israel and even because of his Jewish faith. He felt targeted for that. And this was a surprising move by the DSA because it's Florida. It's been going red. It's tough for Democrats to win there. And where they've had success has been in Minnesota, New York, solidly blue states where they're turning a House district even bluer. Moskowitz is running in a reddish district, and he's got some bipartisan bona fides to bolster his case there. And the DSA candidate didn't come close to beating him.
4: All right, let's hear from Angie Nixon, who won that Democratic primary. This is her victory speech, where she's already gearing up for the general election against Republican Senator, State Senator Ashley Moody, who was Republican Senator appointed last year to take over Marco Rubio's seat when he became Secretary of State.
7: So Ashley Moody can call it whatever she wants. She can call us whatever she wants.
4: Okay, Wendy, maybe, but can a Democratic socialist win a general election in dark red Florida?
8: In a statewide race, it is going to be a challenge for her. She has all of the credentials that Arthur laid out. She's clearly an enthusiastic campaigner, and all of that is great. She has not belatedly, but after the election, won Bernie Sanders' endorsement. That will help her a bit. But here's the trouble. In Miami, the most liberal part of the state, you have Cuban immigrants. You have immigrants from Venezuela. You have immigrants from socialist countries in Latin America where things went horribly wrong. You have our bubbies still as well, you know, the European Jews who came over who are still triggered by socialism. And so even though obviously the two policies couldn't be further apart, just that word is so emotional.
4: Toxic
8: to Miami voters, that's going to be difficult. And then the rest of the state, I mean, they've elected DeSantis. It's a Republican state. So it's going to be very hard for her. But in this year where Republican is becoming a bit toxic, it might work.
4: Well, let's talk about that, too. A progressive candidate also won a House seat in California last night. This was a special election to replace Eric Swalwell, who dropped out of the governor's race and resigned from Congress after being accused of sexual assault. That was California. Meanwhile, we have to come back to Florida and a couple of other places, too. Three candidates on the Republican side, endorsed by President Donald Trump, lost their primaries this week, two of them in Florida, one of them in Wyoming. That includes Florida Republican Congressman Corey Mills, who's under investigation by the House Ethics Committee for domestic abuse, sexual misconduct, campaign finance violations. He denies all those allegations. Steve Clemens, that makes, by my count, 10 Trump-endorsed candidates who've lost in their primaries so far this year. What does that mean for MAGA?
9: Well, that combines in 2022 the worst previous loss that Trump had, adding all these up. But what it does mean is that the MAGA brand is fading in some parts of the country, and that you're beginning to see some pluralism come back into the Republican Party and choices that they're making, and things like the Iran war, the cost of gas, what's going on at the kitchen table, the Epstein file scandals. These kinds of things are continuing to drive some ambivalence for a wing of Republicans that are out there. And so, Donald Trump has been rolled back. So some of the air is coming out of that tire.
4: We spent so much time covering gerrymandering all around the country. Ron DeSantis, Republican governor of Florida, helped to reshape the congressional map in Florida, all part of the gerrymandering war that Donald Trump sparked in Texas with Texas Republicans there. Florida joined in to engineer more seats for Republicans there. Arthur, did we learn anything from these primaries about the changing map in Florida, how it might affect the outcome in November?
6: I mean, I'm not certain that the primary teaches us about the gerrymandering outcome. I know that Moskowitz, for example, is running in a primary for a new district. He's leaving the one that he currently represents.
4: And so is Debbie Wasserman Schultz.
6: And she's right. And he's taking on the challenge of running in a redder district. and is potentially a strong candidate because he actually was in the DeSantis administration before he came to Congress.
8: And the Debbie Wasserman Schultz race is a bit interesting because her district was redrawn to, and I believe it diminished Black voting concentration in a neighboring district, but she absorbed a lot of African-American voters. And yet she still decided to pursue a seat, you know, possibly taking away a chance from a Black Democrat to take that one. But she won. And I read a very interesting quote from a Black voter in that district who said, Black voters are very pragmatic. We want to get behind someone who will win. We're not in this just, you know, for other reasons.
4: Wendy Benjaminson of Bloomberg. Arthur Delaney is here from HuffPost and Steve Clemens. We're getting lots of notes from listeners. Jenna says this, guys, you're putting your thumb on the scale of politics by talking only about how socialist candidates can't win. Remember the Republican Tea Party? Everybody thought that they were jokes until they weren't. That's how we got Donald Trump.
6: And the socialists have actually ousted more incumbents than the Tea Party did. This is on the Democratic side versus the Republican side back then.
4: Now, Rick in Omaha says this, Omaha, Nebraska, I wish somebody would mention that Nebraska might switch a Senate seat. The state might elect Dan Osborne as U.S. Senator, nonpartisan candidate in the running since the state's Democratic Party candidate dropped out. The party is having a vote on whether to fill the vacancy today. Osborne is an independent, and Senator Ricketts is very unpopular here as the farmer's costs have gone up because of tariffs and the war. Please mention it, Rick. Consider it mentioned, Wendy.
8: And he's absolutely right. And I think what the message is here is that Democratic socialists are doing great. The left wing of the party is doing very well. But I think you have to look at this as 50 state elections. We have to go state by state by state. In some places, they're doing very well. If Angie Nixon wins, that would be remarkable in a ruby red state with the kind of population that we described. But, you know, anything's possible because I think we are all bracing for a blue wave.
4: And in other places, independence is the watchword. Maybe in Nebraska, let's talk about Alaska, where Democrat Mary Peltola and Republican incumbent Dan Sullivan both advanced out of that state's nonpartisan primary. It's kind of a group primary. The top two go through to the general. Now, most of the votes have been counted. Peltola is ahead. She's keeping her distance, though, from the party establishment. Steve Clemens even released an ad saying that she'll, quote, here's a quote, I'll take on anyone, including Democrats. That's from the Democrat in Alaska. What do you make of her strategy of distancing herself from
9: Alaska's
4: her own party?
9: Alaska's a very different creature than a lot of the rest of the country. It's very rugged, very frontier. And you know, we have to remind ourselves that Dan Sullivan beat Dan Sullivan in the primary in that. And
4: there
9: I
4: were
9: think
4: two that candidates in named Dan Sullivan.
9: Of coming, of course, Nancy's been in Congress before there, or Mary Peltola has been in Congress before. But I think that I think something going on in Alaska is very important, and we've been kind of flirting with it in our discussion here. There is no consensus in either of the parties about what the parties are mostly about. You have a kind of struggle over identity with the Republican Party and what it stands for, whether it's MAGA, whether it's something else. And I think as you see the rise of the Democratic Socialists, that's part of it too. And so in an area where those sorts of orthodoxies are being thrown against the wall and challenged, that is what Peltola is trying to do.
4: That's Steve Clemens of the National Interest around the table with us on this August morning. Wendy Benjaminson is here from Bloomberg and Arthur Delaney from HuffPost. Well, speaking of elections and independence, if you like, news out of the Justice Department this week. Last Sunday, Trump's former personal defense attorney, now the U.S. Attorney General, Todd Blanche, sat down with Kristen Welker of NBC on Meet the Press. She asked him what seemed like a standard question. Would he pledge to act independently of the White House? And here's what he said.
10: There's a big difference between saying we will always do our job and investigate any case and act independently of the White House. No, I'm not going to pledge that. And no attorney general should ever pledge that.
4: Steve Clemens, that no from Blanche has driven a lot of headlines and really was remarkable. Why is Todd Blanche saying that? What does it mean that he won't say that the DOJ will be independent from this president?
9: Because it would be a violation of his loyalty to the president who appointed him. And the president is very, very high on that loyalty. When he saw that he would interview other people, FBI directors and others requiring this. But Todd Blanche is wrong. Todd Blanche knows that historically, attorney generals have always pledged to be independent, that the rule of law is above everyone, that the president is included in that equation. And right now we're seeing the flipping of that equation. In part, it's not just him. It's the Supreme Court and others that have found, it's going back generations of a part of the legal establishment, Antonin Scalia, who believed in the unitary executive, said that there is no branch, no department, no agency that is truly independent of the chief executive. And so he's living that new interpretation of that equation.
6: Right. There's a fancy intellectual veneer to it where this is the president controlling the government. He was elected. But also this guy is Trump's lawyer and quite obviously his henchman.
4: All right. Well, during that interview, Todd Blanche also signaled that the DOJ is going to ask the Supreme Court to reconsider dozens of cases where lower court judges have ruled that states do not have to hand over their voter rolls to the federal government ahead of midterm elections. Todd Blanche says it's a question of election integrity. Wendy Benjaminson, states have always run their own elections. What's at stake here?
8: That very principle is what is at stake here. And in fact, the idea of free and fair elections, if I don't make this too big a point. I mean, the DOJ is saying that they believe, and yet they have provided not a shred of evidence, that non-citizens are voting and that there's voter fraud. And of course, this goes back to 2020 when Trump lost to Biden. And so he is suing states demanding that they turn over their voter rolls. And I should add that those are not just the usual suspects, California, New York. These are red states like Idaho, Nevada, Utah, Georgia, and Vermont.
4: Let me mention Nevada since you did. The Trump administration says non-citizens are registering and voting all over America. Here are some facts. This came out just on Thursday. Nevada is one of the states that has been fighting the Trump administration on this request, this demand to hand over voter rolls. Department of Homeland Security accused Nevada of having nearly 16,000 non-citizens registered to vote in the state. Now, after a review, the DHS says it's identified 185.
8: Right.
4: Potential non-citizen voters in the state so far, according to reporting for the New York Times. That even that list doesn't include names, and it's nearly impossible to verify.
8: Exactly. And the fear of these states' attorneys general, who are in charge of, you know, making sure everything works there. What their ultimate fear is that in November 28, let's say, Trump, or, you know, the Republicans lose. And the fear is that the feds will then seize voter rolls and count them themselves. This is an extreme possibility, but that is the ultimate fear of this. If the federal government can control states, state-run elections, then they can take them and recount them. And, you know, the question is, do you trust the Trump administration to reveal the correct number, the correct results of the vote? And I think that's a question for the American people.
4: And Arthur, in Congress, there's also a concern about Mike Johnson, who has helped traffic in the idea that illegal people are voting all over America. He started it more than a year ago with this rhetoric. It's baseless. But Mike Johnson ultimately will have a huge say in which elected members get seated to Congress in the new Congress. And that's a concern to many election watchers.
6: Yeah. And this is the SAVE Act was the major focus of this. And, you know, that's gone and they can't talk about it now that Congress is out. And so we're shifting to what Trump can do unilaterally. And then I actually had not heard him talk about possibly not seating people. And it's the kind of thing I don't think he'd suggest himself. But if the Justice Department wants him, if Trump wants him to, you know, he does what Trump says.
4: Mike Johnson, as far as I know, has not suggested he wouldn't seat members. Many election experts are concerned about the possibility that he might not, because of his many statements that voting by undocumented people is rampant, and it is not.
6: I asked him if the undocumented was going to steal the election. He said, that won't happen. We'll believe the results of this election.
4: Oh, he did?
6: Well, with some qualifications, though. So he's on record there, though.
4: That's Arthur Delaney. Wendy Benjaminson is here, and Steve Clemens. Stick with us. I'm Todd Zwillick. It's the Roundup on 1A.

This is your signal to stay informed. 101.9 FM, Nebraska Public Media, Omaha. I'm Kathy Bradbury. Well, if you liked the weather yesterday, then you're going to like the weather today. Mostly sunny with a high near 88 degrees today in Omaha. Tonight, partly cloudy and the low temperature dips to around 67 degrees. Saturday, the beautiful weather continues with a high near 85 and a slight breeze. Saturday night, we cool off to about 64 degrees, so it's going to be a really nice Saturday night for you. At this point, it looks like Sunday has decided to be partly sunny with a high near 81 degrees, but then Sunday night, we'll see a 50% chance of thunderstorms. So it's going to be a beautiful week.

0: 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This is Nebraska Public Media Omaha. 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
7: Welcome back. It's the Friday News Roundup. I'm Todd Zwillick. Now, each week here on 1A, we love to challenge you with our news quiz. Last week, we asked you about the blockbuster, The Odyssey, Christopher Nolan's interpretation of Homer's epic. It revolves around something called Zeus's law, sacred law of hospitality. We asked you, what is the actual ancient Greek name for this moral obligation, which Nolan does not use in the movie? And the answer was Xenia. Xenia is Zeus's law, and our winner is Ksenia Gerdstein from Wichita, Kansas. Congrats. Your 1A swag is on the way in a pizza box from the world's first Pizza Hut right there in Wichita. Yes, the world's first Pizza Hut is in Wichita, Kansas. Now on to this week's question, back to the world of baseball before summer's out. Over the weekend, former major league pitcher Tommy John died, age 83. He was a renowned pitcher whose name has become synonymous with an innovative surgery in 1974, first performed on his pitching arm, on his elbow, at a time when pitchers' arm injuries often spelled the end of their career. They don't anymore. Tommy John's surgery for a torn ligament not only gave him more time as a pitcher, it's also helped hundreds, thousands of pitchers across baseball, some of them probably too young to have that surgery. Tommy John surgery is everywhere all over baseball now. So our question for you this week, hardcore baseball fans, this one is for you who really read the news closely this week. How many seasons did Tommy John pitch after the surgery that became known for him? The surgery that should have ended his career and didn't. How many seasons did he pitch after what became known as Tommy John surgery? You can send us your answers via our app, 1A Vox Pop, accepting answers through Sunday evening. No help from Google, no AI. Use that human brain that you've got in your head, and we'll give you the answer next week. Let's get back to the roundup now. Arthur Delaney from HuffPost is here. Steve Clemens for the National Interest, and Wendy Benjaminson from Bloomberg News. All right, gang, let's talk about a White House story now that spilled out of Donald Trump's orbit and all over the media and politics this week. It's the curious case of Natalie Harp. She's 35. She's a former anchor on pro-Trump One America News. She's by the president's side pretty much all the time. And increasingly, she's showing up in reporting now, like the stories that placed her in that catering truck with the president when he switched planes for security reasons last month in Turkey. Mostly it was internet fodder for political junkies until Georgia Democratic Senator John Ossoff kind of put Harp on blast and her relationship with President Trump.
8: He doesn't want to do the job.
9: No, no, no.
8: He wants to build his ballroom and travel with Natalie on their apparently defenseless flying palace gifted by the Emir of Qatar.
7: Now, Arthur Delaney, in some ways, this feels like a trivial story. On the other hand, it's proven to be really revealing about what's driving a lot of politics right now. Why does this story matter and what John Ossoff did?
9: Well, I think because it superficially sounds like a dig on the president for having a, you know, potentially an inappropriate relationship with an aide, and there's no evidence for that exactly, but it's a serious story because it's turned out she hasn't got a security clearance. And I think the most important thing people should know is that all the weird letters she sent the president where she is devoted to him, the concerns about this relationship have been coming from inside the White House all along. It started in 2024 when Maggie Haberman had a story in the New York Times breaking the news about the letters she sent them. The sources for these were people who are concerned, people who work for Trump, who don't like the access she's got. And, you know, maybe that's just them jockeying for position, but it doesn't seem like it. It seems a little more serious.
10: Yeah, I was going to just say backstabbing staffers in the White House is nothing new of any administration. It's a very competitive and hardworking environment, and you know that's a snake pit. But yes, I do think that what happened here is John Ossoff very deliberately. That was not off the cuff. He very deliberately poked the bear, and the reaction he got from the White House and the reporter who dared to ask him about it, she was with
7: CNN,
10: thank you, asked a perfectly legitimate question about the comment, and he blew up. And then all the Twitter accounts, X accounts of the White House blew up with these intensely personal attacks against both of them in this very protective way against this young woman whose job it is apparently to craft some of that AI slop that you see him tweet out, and her job is to print out his clip file for him because of his generation. He likes it printed out. And, you know, that it's a pretty low-level administrative job. I'm not sure it even requires a security clearance, but she does have extraordinary access to the president, and she and she's written him these notes.
9: Everyone in the White House has a security clearance, I thought.
10: That could be.
9: And it's like a routine thing. It's not the top level.
7: One of the effects of this story is that it has driven a whole week of coverage and driven some, not salacious reporting, but real reporting. Arthur mentioned it, that she operated for more than a year at the president's side without a security clearance. But Steve Clemens also, that she had become an important switchboard for contacts with foreign leaders, texts, conversations with foreign leaders and foreign operators without a security clearance, circumventing a lot of the normal information flow into and outside of the Oval Office. That's real substantive reporting that came from this, you know, poking the bear, innuendo, kind of campaign prodding that Ossoff was doing. Ossoff seems to understand something about the media environment.
11: Ossoff took a page out of Donald Trump's book. It's sort of what Gavin Newsom was doing with Trump for a while. Mm-hmm. You're kind of using some of the tactics there. But I think what you're saying is very important. I've known a lot of the body people, body men and body women for, you know, previous presidents, also President Trump. She, in my view, is doing nothing that different. Maybe some of the communications may be different, but she may be very innocent in this entire imbroglio, but she is trusted by him. She's on the inside. And guess what? Ambassadors, foreign ministers, people around the country are always trying to text and get in to somebody right in that inner circle. And so she's one of these people. I think one of the legitimate issues is she doesn't have a security clearance. So she's a pathway in, but so are others that are inside that. And I think that we should be careful in, you know, castigating Natalie Harp at all, you know, for the role that she has with the president, which she wants to do.
10: Yeah, this isn't about
11: her. But I think
10: her.
11: On top of that, John Ossoff has done exactly what Donald Trump has done to many others and gotten under his skin.
7: Now, meanwhile, that story will probably be here next week, given the amount of attention it garners, which media outlets love. The future of social media and how or if it ever gets regulated in this country is really on trial right now. Social media giant Meta they're in court. Several states have sued the company over accusations that it's designed to its social media platforms to hook young users and harvest their data. There are thousands of similar cases at play all over America. On Thursday, a teen in New Jersey dropped her suit against Meta and Google and Snap, who make Snapchat, alleging that their social media platforms are designed to be addictive. The potential financial penalty that Meta could face in this suit from attorneys general, if things don't go their way, $1.4 trillion. That's what's potentially at stake. But Steve, this trial is underway now. What do we know so far?
11: Well, what we know is that there's a whistleblower who has come forward, Arturo Bejar, who's testified that the move and break things fast kind of modus operandi of Meta that Mark Zuckerberg put forth really never built in or baked in, you know, child safety concerns and parts of this in terms of developing addictive personalities to reels and to endless scrolling, et cetera, are part of this. So we know that this proceeded. We've got this. And I, you know, as you kind of laid out, the stakes are very, very high for Meta. That said, because I think it's important to be fair to Meta, since this has happened, because this has been some years ago that this has been done, Meta and many others have kind of seen the writing on the wall. And there's been all sorts of developments in age gating and the technology approaches to basically responding to this. So you may have penalties for past behavior that technological advances that Meta and other people have brought in may in fact obviate some of this, but we just don't know.
7: On the other hand, Wendy, experts have described these cases potentially as similar in scope to the big tobacco cases of the 1990s that led to massive settlements and reforms to cigarette marketing with kids, huge billions of dollars to states all across the country, anti-tobacco funds and all the rest of it. What precedent could this set for Meta and others like it for holding tech platforms accountable, potentially?
10: Well, as you brought up, those tobacco cases in the 90s were tremendous in ending the advertising, like the cute camel that advertised for camel cigarettes and attracted kids to it. And I think what the precedent, that is exactly the precedent. What could happen is that states or the federal government begin to regulate the use of social media by children. I mean, one of the documents, I just have to bring this up, one of the documents that's in the trial is a report from Meta, an internal report from Meta called Long-Term Retention, The Young Ones Are the Best Ones, which is really creepy. And but, you know, countries in Europe are trying to establish an age limit before you can get on social media. It could end infinite
11: total
10: scrolling.
11: Bans. Or bans.
10: Absolutely. Or referral, the algorithm referrals, recommendations. Those sort of things could all be tightly regulated if this goes through.
9: And if you happen to be a user of social media, you can see that this stuff actually is really creepy. If you just keep scrolling, anything that catches your eye, like, oh, he looked at that, they'll show you more. And it gets weirder and weirder.
10: Absolutely.
9: And there are proposals to ban this kind of stuff for children in the United States Congress that have even passed the Senate or the House, and it's always on the verge of becoming law, but being held up. So at some point, it's going to break through. We're going to have some sort of national level reform while these state and these lawsuit settlements are going on.
7: Now, while we are in federal court, let's talk about another location of the media, ABC, and its parent, the Disney Company. They're suing the Federal Communications Commission now, saying that that agency violated their First Amendment rights. The network claims that the FCC and its commissioner, Brendan Carr, are using control over broadcast licenses to pressure ABC over its content. Steve, what do we know? How could this fight between Disney and Trump play out? The Trump administration, I should say.
11: Well, let's be honest here. I think Brendan Carr and the FCC have a similar view of their agency that maybe Attorney General Todd Blanche has of the Department of Justice.
9: The unitary executive,
11: exactly. That there is that the president controls this and et cetera. And so, I mean, the notion is that there still exists out there, you know, some faded version of fair use and that fairness in this. And they see Brendan Carr has sort of looked at Jimmy Kimmel, some of the other shows out there,
7: The View.
11: as assaults, political assaults on the president that are unbalanced. So they've demanded that eight stations reapply early for licenses, which creates this filter and screen that some argue is for political correctness, et cetera. And ABC is, you know, fighting back. It reminds me a lot of what was going on with universities. So universities being challenged by the Department of Justice over anti-Semitism anti-Semitism or various other programs, that, and now fighting back. And ABC is one of the first major institutions to make a, you know, freedom of press, freedom of speech pushback on this in the coming forwards.
9: They were also one of the first to settle. Remember that were, lawsuit over George Stephanopoulos.
11: I mean, everybody was settling. I mean, CBS, yeah. ABC. Says
7: $16 or $17 million, and Donald Trump, believe me, has not forgotten it from his first lawsuit against ABC. All right, we're getting close to the end of the roundup for this week, but before we get there, I want to make sure we cover some very important environmental news from around the country, because on Tuesday, the Trump administration barreled ahead with plans to open nearly 45 million acres of the country's national forest to logging and to road construction. And this move would undo protections that have really been in place for over 2 decades. Arthur Delaney, how significant is this change to that the Trump administration is pushing in American national forests?
9: I think environmentalists consider it a major significance. I mean, it's of a piece with their push to try to get oil companies to drill. It happens as there's very controversial bulldozing on Texas National Parkland in order to make way for the law. And it just speaks to their general approach to allowing corporations to do what they want to do. It's sort of a standard Republican deregulation with Trump flair.
7: Now, meanwhile, water levels. Here's another important piece of environmental news from out west. Water levels in Lake Powell on the Colorado River, record lows this week, threatening water and power supplies for millions of people in that region. Lake Powell is the second largest reservoir in the country, and it's not the only one in crisis. Water levels on Lake Mead, America's largest reservoir, also fell to historic lows last week. Neither lake has been this low since the 1950s. And in Texas, border security construction in another piece of national land, Big Bend National Park, border security wall and other infrastructure, it's been paused now, at least now, according to Customs and Border Patrol Protection Commissioner Rodney Scott.
12: So landed in Texas, headed to Big Bend National Park. Last night, I put a pause on all activity in that park as far as construction goes, so I can get down there and do a personal evaluation, talk to some stakeholders, talk to the local law enforcement in that area.
7: Big Bend National Park. Wendy Benjaminson, this is another big initiative of the Trump administration. It's been unpopular even with some Republicans.
10: Absolutely.
7: What's going on?
10: Well, when you have Chip Roy, who's a Texas congressman, yelling at the president, it's, you know, that he may have misstepped. Big Bend National Park looks like the moon. It is one of the most spectacular places on earth. But you don't immigrate through there. First of all, the Rio Grande is 10 feet below the surface, basically, and there is a steep gorge that gets that up the hill. So you have to be an expert rappeller to even get into Big Bend National Park. Then there's no water. There is no shade. There are predators. I mean, it is not the place you choose to go through. There is, the nature around it has given the border right there all the protection it needs.
7: Texans were upset, Steve.
11: Well,
7: John Cornyn.
11: Greg Abbott, the governor, is upset. And so when the Texas governor is upset on the wrong side and he's allied with the Democrats,
10: and
11: that
10: Cornyn
11: are blowing
10: and Tallarico are both in agreement on this.
11: Everybody is angry, and there was never supposed to be a wall there. And they decided, oh, we got to have a wall there.
7: Right through the national park. Well, we're going to leave it there for the week. And I want to thank our guests, Arthur Delaney, senior reporter for HuffPost, Wendy Benjaminson for Bloomberg News, and Steve Clemens, who joined us in person during his August break. What dedication to the roundup. Steve, we thank you and we love you. Have a great weekend, everybody. Mike Kidd is our sound designer and engineer. Thomas Liu and Matthew Simonson produce our podcast. Chris Castano is our digital editor, and Alexandra Boti is our heroic senior supervising producer. This program comes to you from WAMU, part of American University in Washington. It's distributed by NPR. I'm Todd Zwillick. Have a great weekend. This is 1A.

0: Just a couple mammals making gravy.
1: That's about all the time we have for today's show. BJ Lederman composed our theme music, and we had compositional assists from Cab Calloway, Calvin Russell, Lil' Kim, and Randy Newman. And as you can tell, we love hearing from you. So if you have something to say, say it to our voicemail. 877-4-SCI-FRY is our number. Thank you for listening. I'm Flora Lichtman.
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4: 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I'm Dana Murray with North Omaha Music and Arts. 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
5: Yes. Right. I'm Peter Sagal. 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

0: It's really bad. It's really bad. Some of my colleagues in the States are paralyzed and just can't sit down and write an NSF proposal because they don't know how they can propose their work in a way that won't get keyword gutted, you know?
1: No kidding.
0: If you study climate change and then you say in a proposal, this is my idea for studying climate change, and you know that the term climate change is going to prevent you from getting funded, how do you proceed? How do you ensure that your first year PhD student will have funding in 4 or 5 years? How do you ever post an ad for a postdoc again? It's very grim. It's horrible. And I'm really grateful to be in Toronto, where our federal government, you know, at least for now, continues to see enormous value and urgency in climate science research. So it's really challenging. It's challenging for us to grow the group on the physics of climate. But I have to say, in spite of these challenges, they're totally worth it. It's really exciting. And the research is just so important and so cool right now. And so the door is wide open to physicists, but there are these structural challenges. And for sure, one of them is asking climate scientists to stretch themselves even thinner when they're not even sure they can go to conferences anymore, period, because the money's running out. So yeah, it's pretty serious.
1: Are you inviting all other American physicists to come join you in Toronto there?
0: Oh, I would love to. I mean, I have to be... I'll tell you, honestly, my colleagues and I have received a number of confidential queries about whether, you know, new positions will be opening up or if certain institutes or departments will be growing. There's a lot of interest, and I understand it because that's why I'm abroad now, too. I used to be in the States.
1: Right.
0: But, of course, we can't take everyone, and nor would I want to. I mean, the U.S. needs really great scientists, and the U.S. needs really excellent universities to train all of its phenomenal students. And so it's really tragic that so many people feel the need to leave just to be able to do their own research. I mean, it's a tragedy. It's a gutting of this world historic triumph of publicly funded scientific research and higher education. And it's nothing to celebrate. I am so sad about it.
1: Well, I don't want to end on a down note, but this interview started out in one spot, and it landed in a very worthwhile other spot, getting out your views about what's going on in American science. And I thank you for your work and for your opinions.
0: Thanks very much, Ira. I've appreciated this opportunity. What a pleasure to speak with you.
1: You too, Dr. Morgan O'Neill, Assistant Professor and Atmospheric Scientist at the University of Toronto and Chair of the American Physical Society's Group on the Physics of Climate. We have to take a quick break, and when we come back, what are those little red dots showing up in images coming from the James Webb Space Telescope? This is Science Friday from WNYC Studios.
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5: Over the past year, the sight of armed, uniformed National Guard troops has become commonplace here in Washington, D.C., sparking public outcry. 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
6: I will say very frankly that the bad taste that this mission left in my mouth, it actually embarrasses me to be involved in any way.
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7: This is Science Friday. I'm Flora Lichtman. When the James Webb Space Telescope first started sending back images in 2022, something mysterious appeared. Little red dots speckled across the sky. They didn't look like any celestial objects we knew about. So what are they? That was the question astronomers began racing to figure out. As you might expect, there was a lot of red-hot debate over what these little red dots are, but astrophysicists are making progress. They appear to be black holes, but black holes like we've never seen them before. In a recent paper in Nature, astrophysicist Dr. Rohan Naidu

0: This is On Point. I'm Meghna Chakrabarty, and we're at the final episode of Brainwaves. It's our special week looking at the wonderful mystery that is the human brain. And we're going to wrap up the week today with the question that's probably the most pertinent to us all. How do you keep your brain healthy, especially as we age? Now, the truth is there's no one magic formula that works for every single person. However, the overall approach actually is quite simple. So then maybe the deeper question for Americans might be, why is keeping our brains healthy getting harder? For example, take dementia. The lifetime dementia risk for American men is as high as 14%. For women, it's much higher, almost 25%. That's 1 in 4 American women. Now, those numbers are from the National Institutes of Health. By the way, NIH also found in a January 2025 study that for all Americans above the age of 55, the risk of developing dementia in a person's lifetime has risen to 42%. But as they always do, those broad and aggregate numbers are actually hiding something, because the risk is not evenly spread across the United States. There are stark regional differences in this country. So if you live in the southeastern U.S., the incidence of dementia is 25% higher than what we see in the mid-Atlantic. So to be more clear, if you're in, say, Georgia or Mississippi or Tennessee, the dementia rate is significantly higher than in, say, Virginia. Same goes for the Northwest and Rocky Mountain states. Both of those areas have a 23% higher dementia rate than in mid-Atlantic states. That's according to a study released just this past summer by the University of California, San Francisco. Which makes me wonder, not only what can we do as individuals to keep our brains healthy, but what more can we do as a country? Well, Jacob Harth joins us today. He's a neuroscientist at the University of Georgia's Institute of Gerontology, and he joins us from WUGA in Athens, Georgia. Jacob Harth, welcome to On Point.
1: Thank you. I'm delighted to be here.
0: Okay, let's first off start off with what, how do we define what a healthy brain is? What does it look like? What should it feel like?
1: That's a fantastic question. A healthy brain looks and feels, it can be different for everyone, but it's mostly based on functionality, and we can measure that through behavior. A healthy brain should be clear thinking and should have steady mood. We should have the ability to attend to things and have strong social engagement. It's not just good memory. There's not one way of measuring or defining brain health. It can be different both across individuals and across the lifespan.
0: So is it essentially that your brain is capable of letting you do the things you want to do in life, whatever those might be?
1: Certainly. That's a large component of it is being able to maintain functional behaviors and have a quality of life that we're looking for.
0: So if that's a large component, what are the other components? We want the whole picture here, Jack.
1: Absolutely. The whole picture, we can get down to minute details about efficiency and connectivity in the brain. But you can also zoom out. And from my perspective in my research, we're often looking at functionality and behavior. And that is oftentimes the main way that we can measure and to track brain health.
0: Okay, so give me an example then, more specifically, of a measure of, let's say, functionality.
1: Certainly. A very common way of measuring functionality is the Montreal Cognitive Assessment, and that's used in neuropsychology to track the functionality in daily function, ask people about what they can and can't do. But there's also specific measures and things that I can implement in my laboratory that can allow us to look at more specific functions, things like the efficiency of your processing and specifically how well you can process and how quickly you can process visual information.
0: Mm-hmm. You know, what's great about the fact that we have a full hour to discuss things as we can go into a lot of detail. So don't be afraid.
1: Absolutely. All right. Wonderful.
0: Yeah.
1: Wonderful.
0: Don't be afraid. Let's just sort of like kick back here and I'll take me inside your lab. So what would be, like, what does the actual test look like for the visual processing efficiency you were talking about?
1: That is a great question. I am very excited to talk about this. I could talk all day.
0: Well, let's go.
1: We've got a whole hour. In my laboratory, we measure something called your critical flicker fusion threshold, or CFF. CFF is how we often talk about it. And that will tell us about how quickly you can process visual information. So a really good example of this is the screens that are likely in front of us right now. If you're looking at your phone screen or a TV screen or a computer screen, those lights on there are flickering all the time.
0: Mm-hmm.
1: Our brain can only process flicker at a certain rate. So have you ever noticed a light bulb starts to die, you start to notice a little bit of flicker?
0: Yeah.
1: Or have you taken a video of a phone or a different computer screen?
0: And there's a flicker, right?
1: But that's exactly right.
0: That you can't see when you're looking at the screen itself.
1: That's exactly right.
0: It's the reason movies work, isn't it?
1: That is. Because over the visual system is sampling over time and it's averaging together the inputs. So it's giving us this nice, solid, smooth impression of the world. But in reality, there's flicker when we're looking at those screens. Those lights, those LEDs are turning on and off at rapid paces. There is some threshold, though, at which point a flickering light starts to look solid to your brain.
0: Mm-hmm.
1: And that's what we measure in the laboratory. So we'll take a flickering light and this, we increase it until the participant tells us, it looks solid to me. And then we'll do the opposite. And that'll give us, start off very fast. And as soon as they start to notice that flicker again, we'll take that measurement as well. And we'll do that several times. And that'll give us an average that will represent that participant's threshold for flicker. And
0: so
1: that tells us about that flickering threshold, your perceptual, how fast you can see, how quickly your brain can process visual information.
0: Okay. So let me see if I understand this correctly. So then if someone reports that their threshold is actually lower than average, what does that actually mean?
1: That can mean many things. Specifically on a day-to-day basis, if my flicker threshold is lower than it is on a normal basis, I could just be tired.
0: Uh-huh.
1: Maybe it's early in the morning. Maybe it's late in the day. I've been paying attention all day and my brain's gotten tired and I'm losing the ability to focus and to process that visual information. So it could be a little bit lower. It could vary throughout the day. But if an individual's flicker threshold is much lower than normal, that could indicate a lack of efficiency in processing the brain. And that's something that naturally happens throughout the lifespan. There are small decreases in your visual processing speed throughout the lifespan. But if there are sharp or significant decreases in that visual processing speed, that could indicate some greater deficit or issue.
0: Okay. So that's one example of sort of measuring a certain aspect of brain health. And excuse me, Jack. We'll get to more aspects throughout the remainder of the show. But I just also wanted to kind of create a baseline here for the discussion regarding what unhealthy brains are like, because of course there's many, many potential causes. One is just brain injury, which for the purposes of this conversation, even though it's a really important subject, I'm actually going to put brain injury aside, right? Because that can be sudden and acute.
1: Yes.
0: And really, instead, over the course of the conversation, what I propose, and you can tell me if this is a terrible idea or not, but I propose on us focusing on degenerative brain diseases and chronic illness, because it mostly it just has an impact on a lot more people.
1: Absolutely.
0: But if there's anything that we could learn from, like, from brain injuries in the conversation, let me know and we can bring them in.
1: Go ahead. If I might,
0: yeah.
1: Brain injuries, you're absolutely right. They are acute and they have a massive impact on long-term brain health. And we should do everything

0: suffered brain injuries themselves or know someone who has. Certainly. And I don't want you folks to think that like we're just ignoring that. It's just, it's such a big topic in and of itself that I wouldn't be able to give it its due in Absolutely. The course of our conversation.
1: Absolutely.
0: Okay. So, then we just have a couple of minutes before our first break. We're going to talk about the effects of chronic disease. We're going to talk about degenerative brain disease. But when we talk about quote unquote healthy brains,
1: yes.
0: Is the baseline of what a healthy brain is, does it change over time? Meaning, as we get older, should we just sort of reevaluate what we define as a healthy brain?
1: That's a great question. As we age, there are some normative declines in things like efficiency of functioning, how fast we can see. That flicker threshold does decrease. And there are some normative declines in things like memory as well. And what's happening in the brain as we age is we go from very localized processing where specific brain regions are accomplishing these specific tasks to more distributed processing. Areas in the brain are supporting one another. We have more areas working together to accomplish that same function, that same task. And that can slow things down in some ways and make that processing less efficient. But that's a normal part of aging. And as long as the function and the behavior and the things that we want to do in our life, as long as that remains, it's still a part of normal processing. Oftentimes, people will think of cognitive decline or mild cognitive impairment or things like dementia as inevitable, but that's not at all the case. Normal brain aging is healthy brain aging.
0: Healthy brain aging. Okay, so we're going to talk about that later in the show. It's our final episode in our week-long look at the human brain, calling it Brainwaves, and today we are talking about what should you do to keep your brain as healthy as possible. And Jack Harth is with us. He is at the University of Georgia. We'll be right back. This is On Point.

0: 20 albums and more than 3 decades into their career, Weezer are collaborating more than ever. Frontman Rivers Cuomo says it took time to get there.
1: I don't know if I could have done it when I was younger. I would get super anxious when somebody makes a suggestion.
0: Weezer talks about their new gold album on the next World Cafe.
2: 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Let's take a look at your weather. It's a mostly sunny day in Omaha with a high near 88 degrees. Tonight, partly cloudy, and it'll cool down to around 67 degrees. It's going to be a sunny weekend in the River City. Sunny on Saturday, a high near 84 and a low near 64. Stick around for more On Point in the middle of their series on the human brain.
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4: You're back with On Point. I'm Meghna Chakrabarty, and today it's our final episode in our series Brainwaves, and we're asking the question that I think most of you want the answer to is, how do you keep your brain as healthy as possible? And Jacob Harth joins us today. He's a neuroscientist at the College of Public Health at the University of Georgia, and he also helps run the Institute of Gerontology there. And so, Jack, from what I have gleaned in my many years of thinking about trying to keep my own brain healthy and reading various studies, that at the most sort of macro level, here's the sort of general recipe for good brain health. Okay. And correct me or add anything if is needed.
5: All right.
4: So first of all, sleep enough. Get
5: yes.
4: enough sleep. Exercise is proving to have a very positive impact on the brain.
5: Yes.
4: What you eat

0: trying to reduce stress and keeping your brain like socially, keeping social connections strong.
1: Absolutely. Absolutely.
0: Would you add anything?
1: I completely agree. And I really like those. And I want to talk specifically about those things and the ways we can support brain health. And I've actually got an acronym. May I share a story?
0: Yeah, absolutely.
1: So my mom is a high school science teacher, a middle school science teacher for years and years. She's taught middle schoolers, eighth graders. And in her classroom, at the start of the year, they make a sign. It hangs up in the classroom the whole year. It says, be sweet. S-W-E-E-T. And this is a great way to remember the ways in which we can take care of our brain and promote brain health as we develop and as we age throughout our whole lifespan. But SWEET is our acronym, and it's important in the classroom and in our lives because if we're not taking care of our brains, we can't do anything else. So this is really the foundation for a healthy life. And SWEET, the acronym is, S is sleep. It's exactly right. Sleep is not optional. This is the time in which our brain cleans up from the activity of the day and encodes those memories and that information. Is not optional. If you're feeling tired, always get as much sleep as you can. The W is water. So proper hydration is critical to go along with that first E, which is eating and proper nutrition, whole foods, things like fruits and vegetables, also healthy fats, things that make up the lipids in our brain and those lipid membranes in our brain. But also eating other healthy foods, whole grains, things, fruits and vegetables specifically. That's part of my expertise that I'm excited to talk about. Those are effective antioxidants that can help reduce inflammation and stress in the brain. So there's S-W-E. The second E is exercise. You're absolutely right. That's aerobic exercise, getting out, getting oxygen into our brain and into our circulatory system. What's good for the heart is often good for the brain. That's not just aerobic exercise, but mental exercise as well. Mm-hmm. And learning things, trying new skills, novelty, and putting effort into brain growth and brain learning is really, really good for the brain as well. And another form of exercise that you mentioned as well is that social exercise. We sometimes, for introverts like me, it can be difficult to get out and to have that social interaction, but it's very, very well established that this is a risk for developing cognitive decline later in life is social isolation. And the final thing, the T in SWEET is time. And because that doesn't happen overnight. None of these things can happen in a day or a week or a year. This is a lifelong process. And each opportunity, each behavior change we make, it takes time and it takes effort. So that is the acronym, to be sweet to yourself and be sweet to your brain.
0: Jack, I'm so glad you're in Athens, Georgia right now, because you cannot see the grimace on my face. I think out of the five, I got four strikes.
1: That is quite all right. And this is other thing that I want to really emphasize is I'm human and I can preach this all day. I can say, take care of your brain, but I fall short as well, 100%. And making these behavioral changes, eating salads every day and drinking enough water and getting enough sleep. Believe me, I'm often sleep deprived, but these things, they take effort, they take time, and we fall short. We really just have to do what we can. And every step, even the small ones, even me standing up from my desk more often, me trying to walk a little bit more, instead of driving or taking the bus, every single step is a meaningful step in the right direction towards brain health.
0: So, folks, I think this is one of the most useful things to actually have come out of On Point in recent memory. Write this down. SWEET. Sleep, water, eating healthy or healthily, exercise, both mental, physical, mental, social, and time. And by the way, I think it just makes perfect sense that this wonderful encapsulation came from not only a teacher, but a mom as well. Teacher moms are the best.
1: Absolutely. Best. I've learned all of the most important things. That's exactly right.
0: Okay, so here's the thing. Obviously, the SWEET acronym and this look at what it takes to sort of keep a healthy brain, it's intrinsically connected to the rest of your body, right?
1: Absolutely.
0: So we're not talking about brain health as in you can achieve it if your brain's just in a jar.
1: Right.
0: If your overall body is not healthy, then your brain won't be healthy either. So
1: that's right.
0: Can we possibly think of, like, when we think of the overall brain function, that we really need to think also in terms of how the brain is maybe even physically connected to other body systems?
1: Absolutely. That's a great point. The brain doesn't operate in isolation. The brain doesn't work in isolation. It needs the rest of the body to operate. And one of the most important things you can do to reduce risk for cognitive decline is to prioritize heart health and cardiovascular health. So that all of the things we just talked about within that sweet acronym, those strategies, they promote bodily and systemic health as well. But having good blood flow and oxygen delivery to your brain is essential for long-term brain health and to reduce risk for cognitive decline.
0: This is, to me, as a layperson, one of the most exciting sort of areas of emerging understanding in brain science, and that is how much the rest of the body is really critical in maintaining strong cognitive health, because it turns out, and just listen along with me, because we went deep on this particular part of the hour, because it was so interesting, Jack. So it turns out that the brain is actually, you know, also physically wired to other organ systems. That makes sense. We have, like, you know, a nervous system. But that you actually, as you said, you can think of those other organ systems as essentially other parts of your brain overall that just live outside of your skull. And one of the most important areas of those neural connections is in your gut. It's the gastrointestinal system for every human being. So we talked to a bunch of people about this. One of them is Polina Anikiva. She's the director of MIT's K. Lisa Yang Brain and Body Center. And her team is developing minimally invasive devices that give researchers the ability to record and manipulate neural activity throughout the body to better understand that brain-body connection.
2: Everyone is well aware that our brain encompasses approximately 90 billion neurons, but people don't always think about the rest of the nervous system within our body. In fact, every organ within our body, nearly every organ, is innervated. And the human GI tract has approximately 200 million neurons. This is a lot of neurons. To give you a sense of scale, it's about equivalent to the size of a cat's or dog's brain. Now the question is what is this really massive nervous system doing? And how is this really massive nervous system communicating to our central nervous system, to our brain? And of course, we can think about functions that we normally associate with the gastrointestinal tract, such as digestion, peristalsis, motility. And in fact, more and more, we now learn that it not only receives the signals from the brain, but also sends signals to the brain. And ultimately, those signals can be processed subliminally and determine some of the processes that we often would associate with our higher level brain functions.
0: Man, I mean, you are what you eat has never been truer than it is now with this new research. Now, Polina's device uses sensors as thin as a strand of hair to explore connections between the brain and the GI system.
2: Using this type of technologies, what we've been able to do is we could stimulate, for example, nerve endings in the gut and then simultaneously record or image activity in the brain. We can start with simple experiments. So, for instance, you potentially are familiar with this feeling of reward or happiness from eating chocolate or sweet things, right? So this is a really familiar phenomenon. And there's two components to this phenomenon. Of course, you can taste it, and people study this sensation of taste perception. However, it is actually possible to completely bypass all the taste system if we directly introduce sugar into our duodenum, our brain region that is responsible for reward, where the dopamine neurons are, where dopamine, the happiness neurotransmitter, gets produced, will light up. In fact, we'll start seeing neural activity. It's not just the taste. It's also what our gut is sensing and sending that signal straight to the brain. And it turns out we can actually achieve this sensation of reward or happiness without any food signal. And now it gives us opportunity to think about in future, is there a way for us to tap into these gut-brain connections to start treating conditions such as affective conditions, mood disorders, not by manipulating our brain, but maybe tapping into this power of gut-brain connection.
0: So what this means is that a better understanding of the gut's connection to the brain means that conditions that we have traditionally treated as just strictly gastrointestinal conditions or strictly neurological conditions, they actually may have much more overlap than we thought before. And that means there's the potential for entirely new methods of treatment. Well, Dr. Brad Kuo is the chief of gastroenterology at Columbia University and New York Presbyterian in New York City. And he's been thinking about new ways to harness the brain-gut axis in clinical settings.
3: So at one fundamental level, the stomach seems separate physically from the brain. In fact, the density of nerve endings in the GI tract is immense and rivals the brain in terms of density of nerve endings, even though you think about the brain as being the highest concentration of nerve endings. And so as a result, you've got two very dense nerve ending centers that then talk to each other through a complex network, through the spinal cord, through the autonomic nervous system and the vagus nerve system to interact with each other. For the longest time, the GI tract was doing its own thing, people thought. The brain certainly had some control over this, but had a lot of separate functions. And then we began to understand much better how the complex nerve endings begin to interact with each other. And that came from several fundamental observations, like the concept of better understanding irritable bowel syndrome, a condition where people suffer from abdominal pain with altered bowel habits. But over a series of experiments and studies, we clearly showed that the brain in these types of patients is very different than a normal healthy brain in the way it responds to gut stimulation, in the way it feels and perceives things, in the way that external cues shape the way the brain perceives that information and transmits those signals down to the gut and how it functions.
0: Inflammation in the digestive system, even on a mild scale, over a period of time, can actually change the nerve endings that are in your gut. And that change in your gut can have a massive effect on the rest of the nervous system and on your brain.
3: One interesting area of thinking about that is Parkinson's disease. You know, it's originally thought that Parkinson's disease is a disease of the brain. Abnormalities with your chemistry, with dopamine, that end up leading to these classic neurological findings of movement disorders and elements of Parkinson's alterations in brain thought and process and how they interact with the world. But so interestingly, there is now an evolving theory called the Brock's hypothesis, where Parkinson's may actually come from the gut, and that the gut is the exposure through diet or microbiome or other sorts of things. This gets transmitted through the vagus nerve and through nerve endings through the gut, and then that eventually feeds into the brain and then causes these changes in the brain that we characterize as Parkinson's disease. So that's intriguing to think that a brain disorder as severe as Parkinson's is actually coming from the gut.
0: Once again, that's an evolving theory, but an exciting one nevertheless. That was Dr. Brad Kuo at Columbia University, and a little earlier we heard from Polina Anakiva at MIT. Okay, so Jack, let's connect this deeper understanding of sort of the brain-gut axis with what you were talking about specifically earlier, like visual processing. Are there foods that we can eat that would have an impact on our visual processing?
1: What a great question. That falls right into part of my interests and expertise in what I study, specifically leafy greens and other fruits and vegetables, but things like spinach and kale and collards. They have these yellow pigments in them called lutein and zeaxanthin, but they're called macular pigment because the more of these things we eat in our diet, the more they can concentrate in the back of our eye in the retina, so in the very center of our retina, and there they act like a built-in pair of blue light filtering glasses. So they filter out blue light, and they're really effective antioxidants. This can help protect your eyes against age-related disease, but the amount that we can measure in your eye, just through a simple 10-minute non-invasive test, where we ask you questions about what you see, that tells us about the amount of these effective antioxidants throughout your brain as a whole. So people with higher amounts of these macular pigments in their eye, higher density, more blue light filtration in the back, actually have been demonstrated to have more efficient sensory processing as well.
0: Wow. There's another quick word that was mentioned almost in passing with our other two scientists, but we need to focus on it a little bit more because it's the microbiome, right? Your gut microbiome. Because it's not just like the food that you're eating that, you know, its nutrients are then passing through your blood system and making your brain healthier. That's a part of it. But the microbiome itself, these, you know, trillions and trillions of bacteria, essentially healthy bacteria, we only have a few seconds before our next break, but how are they having an impact on brain health?
1: That's a fantastic question. It gets a bit outside of my expertise. Okay. But we do know that it can be used to, the microbiome can support healthy brain function in a variety of ways. So a healthy microbiome with diversity often is related to healthy and efficient brain functioning as well.
0: Okay. Well, when we come back, we actually have a little clip from a microbiome expert who's going to talk to us a little bit more about that. And we're speaking today with Jack Harth. He's a neuroscientist at the College of Public Health at the University of Georgia. And we're talking about how do you keep your brain as healthy as possible. It's our final episode in our special series this week called Brainwaves. We'll be back. This is On Point.
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2: 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I'm Theodore Ball. A decades-old video game is alive and well in a West Omaha sports bar. Aaron Bonnerson reports on the friendships, stories, and a surprising amount of complexity at the annual Tecmo Bowl National Championship at DJ's Dugout Sports Bar. That's coming up on All Things Considered from the Nebraska Public Media Newsroom. 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
3: Hey, it's Peter Sagal, proud to announce that Wait, Wait, Don't Tell Me is finally making its Omaha debut. 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
5: This is On Point. I'm Meghna Chakrabarty. 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Okay, so back to our conversation today about brain health. It's the final episode of our week-long look at the human brain called Brainwaves, and Jacob Harth is with us. He's a neuroscientist at the University of Georgia and also runs the Institute of Gerontology there. And Jack, before we get to the last part of the show here, since we did mention the microbiome, I just wanted to share a quick piece of sound from Dr. Kevin Volpe, who is the scientific lead for the American Heart Association's Healthcare by Food Initiative. And he talked with us about the microbiome and how it can really have an impact on your actual decision making. And if you don't have a healthy microbiome, how that can create a vicious cycle.
6: It's important to realize that just how well we feel and how well we function is really influenced by what we eat. So we can think about fibers and foods, fermented foods like yogurt. There's a reason why they help you feel better, because they support microbes that are linked to better mood and stress resilience. We also know poor diets cause gut inflammation, which affects systemic inflammation and mood, cognition, and memory. So there's a lot of linkages between our brains and what we eat that are influenced by your gut microbiome that really affect cognition and mood. And this really matters from a behavioral standpoint, because your diet affects your cognitive capacity and how you make decisions, which of course create feedback loops that influence the behavior, which might influence what you eat in the first place.
5: That's Dr. Kevin Volpe, scientific lead at the American Heart Association's Healthcare by Food Initiative. Jack, we've been talking a lot about important ways to keep your brain healthy, and we'll close on that idea too. But I should ask you, if we're not able to get enough sleep, drink enough water, eat the right foods, exercise, etc., I mean, sort of scientifically, what is happening in the brain that leads to the reduced critical functions that we talked about at the top of the show?
7: That's a great question. In the brain, when we don't meet these goals and when we do fall short, many things can happen. And the ways that, like what he was just talking about, the ways that that can be mirrored in the brain is through things like inflammation and, and stress. And right, when we don't get enough sleep, then we don't have the cells that go through and clean up the synapses and the areas between the cells that where those signals are sent. So if we aren't getting enough sleep, then our brain has a buildup of debris and material that can prevent efficient transmission of information. And the same thing with inflammation or oxidative stress in the brain, that can reduce the efficiency and the quality of that information as it transfers through the brain.
5: I see. Okay. And also, I mean, that's a, I have to say, I understand that I asked you a really big question because I imagine there's a lot of things that contribute to, you know, rising dementia rates as we've been seeing. But, the point is that we know that there's a connection between how we live our lives and the physical health of our brains. So with that in mind, though, we asked On Point listeners sort of what are they doing to keep their brains as healthy as possible. And here's just a taste of what they said.
8: Tai Chi and meditation. I meditate daily and I practice Tai Chi 3 to 5 times a week. Both practices, I find, have improved my memory, focus, and concentration.
9: What's something I've done to help make my brain healthier? Become acquainted with transpersonal psychology. You can measure a brainwave, but you can't measure the dream I had last night and remember and have feelings about.
10: I was looking at the world with one eye, and I started wearing only my one pair of prescription reading glasses for reading and wearing my seeing glasses around the house, outside walking and everywhere, and it's just amazing.
5: So you heard Michelle James in Albuquerque, New Mexico, James Jarema in Syracuse, New York, and Nancy Fernandez in Buffalo, New York. Now, the reason why that's interesting to me, Jack, is everyone has their sort of individual recipe for the things that they're trying on their own to keep their brains healthy. Then there's also the SWEET acronym, again, about sleep and hydration, eating, exercise, and time. What I really am going to strenuously avoid today is asking you, like, okay, how many cups of water should people be drinking, right? Like how many servings of yogurt? You know, what time of day should you be eating your kale? I'm not going to do any of that because really, folks, just see your doctor if you want that kind of specific advice for you, your brain, and your body. But what I did want to talk about with you, Jack, is as I'm thinking about this really simple overall rubric for brain health, and then I think back to the statistics I was kind of digging through last night about the increase in dementia in this country. And moreover, the regional differences in dementia. And now, obviously, we have gender differences. And now, for example, there's racial differences. One of the fastest growing groups of dementia sufferers in this country are Black Americans. It got me thinking, are we as a country and the way Americans live, whether it's our food system or how much stress people are under, poverty, et cetera, are those things actually the impediments to getting better brain health? That it's not necessarily what we can do as individuals, but if you don't live in a place where you have access to, you know, fresh and healthy yogurt, you're kind of already behind the eight ball.
7: That's absolutely right. There are many things that are out of our control. It's not just the brain injuries, but it's access to healthy foods and access to water and the ability and the luxury of being able to get enough sleep. Those things really do have an impact on our ability to maintain brain health and to reduce our risk for brain health decline or cognitive decline. But everything that we can do, every small step that we can do makes a meaningful difference. So even if we aren't meeting every goal perfectly, any small effort that we make makes a meaningful difference. And that small effort's not just on a large behavioral, a brain health standpoint, but small efforts, things like getting your vision corrected. Brain health is body health. Sensory health is brain health. Gut health, digestive health is brain health. All of these things, anything that we do to improve the input into the brain improves the function of a brain as a whole.
5: You know, I'm asking about this from a public health standpoint, right? Because there seems to be some strong correlations. I'm not saying causation, but strong correlations to obviously genetic factors. Some people have a higher genetic predisposition to eventually suffer from dementia. But also I'm seeing here high rates of hypertension, diabetes, obesity, unhealthy diets, these things that we talked about that also can contribute to sort of the decline of brain function. Now, the hypertension, diabetes, and obesity, these are chronic diseases that are growing in America. I mean, can we say with confidence that they are also contributing to the rising rates of dementia in this country?
7: My expertise is not necessarily in epidemiology, but okay, these are factors that certainly can contribute and increase risk. And on an individual level, the best we can do is reduce risk in every way that we can and put effort into modifying our risk as a whole. Cognitive decline, even if we have genetic predisposition or environmental predisposition, is not necessarily inevitable. And the way we talk about it in gerontology and in cognitive aging is all about reducing risk, to promote brain health, to promote that longevity and quality of life and functionality and comfort. We're doing what we can, and we're putting the effort that we can into it. We're taking what we have and doing the best we can.
5: Yeah. No, I appreciate that you're not necessarily an epidemiologist, but I personally cannot help but to see connections. Again, I'm not saying causation, but, you know, connections with the increasing rate of chronic disease in this country. Right. And you know, especially those regional differences in the United States, because I think if we sort of superimposed a map of percent of folks under the poverty line on that map of dementia risk or percentage of people living in, food deserts, I think there would be some pretty strong correlations there. And I just, I know you're not an epidemiologist, but let's get creative here with me for a second. Like if you were to suggest like a policy change of some kind that might reduce the risk of, you know, these other things, hypertension, diabetes, obesity, and therefore also might help people have healthier brains for a longer time. Like what would your dream be?
7: My dream would be any policy that's going to help people to meet those simple, actionable brain goals, to meet their need to be sweet to their brain. If we could reduce the amount of time that people work each day, then they could have more time to sleep. If we can increase the availability of healthy foods, if we could subsidize local farmers and increasing accessibility to healthy foods, if we can improve access and the cleanliness of the water that we're drinking, if we can improve the ability for people to get exercise and to exercise their brains and to be in social environments, all of these things could contribute to reducing and modifying that risk for cognitive decline.
5: Well, that is a perfect wish list.
7: Right.
5: Right. If only we could actually act on that as a nation. So I want to spend the last couple of minutes talking with you a little bit more about the gerontology side of things, right? Because as lifespans increase, especially for women, right? Because they're not only do they live longer, but they have the higher risk of dementia overall.
7: Right.
5: I just know that some people still want like specific guidance from you. I mean, would you be willing to offer any advice on things that people can do to, you know, at home to sort of keep their brains sharp? Beyond the fundamental SWEET acronym.
7: Certainly, those are the things that will really lay the foundation for a healthy brain. And I want to avoid giving any specific medical advice. I'm not a medical doctor.
5: Exactly.
7: My advice would be to do whatever you can. Changing behavior is really hard. And there's not one perfect formula said at the beginning. There's no magic formula, right? There's no secret formula or miracle cure. There's not one pill that we can take or one behavior that we can change. But changing our behaviors, making these behavioral changes in our life is really difficult, and it takes effort and it takes time. So my greatest piece of advice would be to do what you can. And every day, even one small step in the right direction, one more vegetable in your diet, one more walk around the building, one more time that you stand up, or one thing that you learn each day, that contributes to your overall brain health. Mm.
5: I wonder if you'll forgive me for asking how your own personal experience, because I understand that you actually did suffer from a brain injury at one time.
7: I did, and I'm happy to talk about it. I'm happy to bring both my expertise and my experiences to every opportunity that I have to share with people and to help them to use these principles and to prioritize their own brain health. So when I was 20 years old, I was struck by a car, by an unlicensed driver, and had a really bad brain injury. And that led to cognitive deficits. And I was in the midst of college. I was studying neuroscience and psychology, and I used the principles that I was learning, these things that can promote brain health, to aid in my recovery. In the context of the damage that I sustained, I had difficulty regulating emotions and making decisions, and my memory was damaged. And 7 years later, I'm still struggling with some of those deficits, but I've used these principles and going back to school and continuing to learn and continuing to put effort into it. Each little step every day has enabled me to return to where I am and to return to cognitive function. Now I can use strategies to help to mitigate those deficits, and I'm just doing what I can each day. And to the people who are experiencing things like cognitive decline or brain injury, and you can feel different, your brain is the basis of all of your experiences and your thoughts. And it's a very, very scary feeling, but really we can only control what we can control, and we do what we can.
5: Well, Jack Harth, neuroscientist at the College of Public Health at the University of Georgia, thank you so much for joining us today.
7: Thank you.
5: So to close, since we opened with Dr. Carl Sagan, we're going to return to him and his thoughts about the human brain, as he said in Cosmos in 1980.
11: We are, each of us, largely responsible for what gets put into our brains, for what, as adults, we wind up caring for and knowing about. No longer at the mercy of the reptile brain, we can change ourselves. Think of the possibilities.
5: If you missed an episode of Brainwaves, go back to our On Point podcast feed. 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

played in America's independence. 250 years later, we remember him, if at all, only for a forgotten battle over legislative districts. 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
8: Just about 4:20 Central on this Friday, August 21st. I'm Grant Winterer. Thanks for hanging out with me for All Things Considered. More of it is mere moments away. Australia has passed a law requiring major tech platforms such as Google and Meta to strike deals with Australian news publishers or pay a levy on their advertising revenue. We're going to hear about the implications of what that means going forward in just a few minutes here on Nebraska Public Media. Stay tuned. Showers looks like they could creep in for much of the state overnight. Lows from the panhandle to the river will settle in the lower 60s. Highs in the 80s this weekend, with on and off chances for showers in the state. Potter in the panhandle for Saturday. 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Stay with us.
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10: 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I'm David Folkenflik.
11: And I'm Juana Summers. Around the country, kids have been going wild for characters collectively known as Italian brain rot.
12: Chalalino, chalala! Let's go! Yeah!
11: These brain rot memes are generated using artificial intelligence, and you can find them on social media, YouTube, and in video games. And their popularity has sparked a fight over who, if anyone, owns them. NPR's Jeff Brumfield has more on the brewing legal battle.
13: Grown-ups can find Italian brain rot pretty confusing, and attorneys Josh Geller and Aaron Moss are no exception.
14: What's the cow that is Saturn-shaped?
15: Oh, yes.
14: Vaca Saturnina. Hold on, let me find that.
13: They're talking about a ridiculous character that is somehow both a cow and the planet Saturn.
16: La vacca Saturno Saturnita.
13: Its Italian-sounding name is part of the joke. It didn't come from Italy at all. It came from an image generator running on some anonymous server in a data center. Moss and Geller are copyright lawyers at the firm Mitchell, Silberberg & Knupp, and you might wonder why they're having to learn about all this stuff. Well, it's because brain rot has found its way into court. Josh Geller.
14: I think the one that's most at issue in our lawsuit is tongue-tongue-tongue-sahur.
13: Sometimes just tongue-tongue-sahur, depends who you ask. Tongue-tongue-sahur is one of the biggest characters in Italian brain rot. He looks like a wooden stick with a face and human feet, and he's holding a baseball bat. Weird, I know, but the youth love him.
17: Oh! Tongue-tongue!
13: As you can hear in this YouTube video, the fight...

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1: Glad to have you here this afternoon on Nebraska Public Media. I'm Grant Winterer. A decades-old video game is alive and well in Nebraska. Aaron Bonderson reports on the friendship stories and surprising amount of complexity at the annual Tecmo Bowl National Championship in West Omaha.
2: A group of people, mostly middle-aged men, huddles around an old gray box TV in a private room at an Omaha sports bar. They're not watching sports in the traditional sense. The group is watching and competing in the yearly national championship for Tecmo Bowl, a two-dimensional NFL video game released in 1989 on Nintendo. The tournament started in 2016. Gamers and family react to big plays like this game-winning interception from Nate Mers.
3: Where's he going? No, don't do that.
2: The founder of the tournament in Omaha and Mers' best friend, Brad Bell, has committed lots of free time to the game. Just ask his wife, Gina.
4: When Brad proposed to me, he asked me if I would marry him and Tecmo Bowl, and I did say yes.
2: The family lives in Papillion, where they care for kids with intellectual disabilities, and Brad works in a warehouse. Gina says they own a sizable collection of original or modified Nintendos.
4: I would say we probably have 40, at least, but I'm sure we've had more than that.
2: Tecmo was programmed with just 12 of the league's top teams, and every team gets just 4 offensive plays and 4 defensive counters. The finite number of options have allowed its most committed fans to dive deep into the quirks of the software.
5: Tecmo Bowl, the original, you earn every single thing that you do.
2: That's tournament organizer and filmmaker CJ Wallace, originally from Vancouver, now living in New Orleans. He, along with much of the crew, talked about the superiority of the original Tecmo game above the 1991 sequel, Tecmo Super Bowl.
5: Tecmo Bowl is like chess, and Tecmo Super Bowl is like checkers. There's a lot of stuff written into the code for Tecmo Super Bowl that's sort of like computer coin flips in a way.
2: Wallace and his wife drove 16 hours for this event. He argues today's developers focus too much on graphics, sometimes missing on fun gameplay like what Tecmo offers. Brad Bell and others agree there's less luck in Tecmo Bowl compared to games that followed, and he would know. Brad's run in this tournament is unmatched.
6: I think I won 4 of the first 5, and then I was like third place or something the last couple times, and then I basically stopped playing in 2023.
2: Brad hated losing so much he couldn't enjoy his favorite video game. For example, he says the minuscule 6 games he lost in the tournament stick out the most. Many gamers argue that mindset created the best Tecmo player in the world. The tournament was his to lose for years.
7: And it was really just like, is Brad going to win this thing or is somebody else going to accidentally knock him off?
2: That's Nate Mers, this year's champion and Brad's best friend. Prior to his win, he says community is the most important piece.
8: I'm thankful. The number one thing I've gotten out of playing Tecmo Bowl is my best friend. I got to play this game for 30 years with my best friend. I got to play this game with my daughter. It doesn't get much better than that.
2: In 2021, Mers won his first title. On the same day as one of his titles, his daughter Sarah won the consolation bracket. Many competitors also emphasized the figurative family created by the tournament as well. Even though he stepped back from playing, Brad provides all the consoles, games, and TVs for the tournament, and he's got plenty to go around. But now reflecting on the last decade, Brad says his event is the best.
6: I traveled around to 8 or 9 states and tournaments. This one always had the best players. It was always the hardest to win.
2: One memory that won't leave him is his introduction to the game and his first console.
6: I had a Nintendo from probably 1986 on, and I discovered Tecmo Bowl at a video game rental store. Probably would have been February or March of 1989, shortly after it was released.
9: So do you still have that Nintendo?
6: Yes, I do.
2: He won't mistake the oldest Nintendo for another after dotting it with 12 stickers, one for every Tecmo Bowl team. At the end of the day, Brad says to invest in your passions.
6: If you have a passion for something that's kind of unique, just go for it and do it. Invest into it. And I think when it's honest, people will recognize that and good things will come out of that.
2: camaraderie, family, and a high dose of nostalgia keep this classic video game tournament moving forward, even with its founder on the sidelines. Reporting from Omaha, I'm Aaron Bonderson, Nebraska Public Media News.

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6: It is about 10 minutes from 5:30 Central. This is Nebraska Public Media. It's a Saturday. Happy Saturday to all who celebrate. I'm Grant Winterer. More All Things Considered is coming up in just a few minutes, where a drought is driving a hunger crisis in Somalia. UNICEF says global funding cuts have hampered its ability to respond. And this week, the U.S. quietly stopped reporting data on hunger in Somalia, Afghanistan, and Yemen. We are going to dig into the implications of that in just a few moments. Don't go anywhere. Showers likely overnight for much of the state from the looks of things. The lows across the board will settle into the 60s. Highs in the 80s this weekend, with on and off chances of rain for most of the state. Hotter in the panhandle on Saturday. 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
8: From NPR News, this is All Things Considered. I'm Juana Summers.
9: And I'm Elsa Chang. Do you ever hear the advice to just stay out of the comment section? I mean, I certainly have. And even someone like this.
10: Here's all that I need. My morning star.
9: This talented, with an Oscar, multiple Grammys, and Brit Awards. Even they need to take that advice.
11: Every album really up until this one, I've definitely read some reviews that I shouldn't have at times. With this album, I've decided to go completely silent and just lean into the expression of putting art into the world.
9: This is musician Sam Smith, whose latest album, Hazel Eyes, is out now. The whole album is a departure from their past work in the sense that this time around, the music is hopeful.
11: I love commercial pop music, and I will always want to make that. But after the release of my last album, Gloria, and with my song Unholy, which was felt like I climbed a mountain to get to that song, it was a time for me to surround myself with beauty and safety and to try and challenge myself and deepen myself as a songwriter.
9: Smith talked to me earlier this week from Mexico City as they continued an international tour. And they told me how falling in love with their fiancé, fashion designer Christian Cowan, had inspired the title track of the album. Tell me why you call this record Hazel Eyes. Whose eyes are hazel, Sam?
11: Well, they're my partner's eyes.
9: Yeah.
11: And I actually, after writing this song, it's quite hilarious, after writing the song and the album, he then turns to me a month ago and says, you do know I don't have hazel eyes. And I'm like, oh, what?
9: What? Wait, what color are his eyes?
11: Well, I thought that hazel eyes were the color of hazelnut. I thought they were
9: like brown or light brown.
11: Like they're beautiful hazelnut brown
9: oh,
11: eyes.
9: There funny.
11: I know, it's hilarious. So I've changed the definition of hazel eyes with this album.
9: Well, maybe you should rename the album Hazelnut Eyes.
11: Maybe I should.

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3: 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This is Nebraska Public Media. I'm Grant Winterer. It is Friday. Congratulations for surviving the week. Glad you're kicking off your weekend with me and All Things Considered. We'll get you back to it in just a little bit. Where Australia has passed a law requiring major tech platforms such as Google and Meta to strike deals with Australian news publishers or pay a levy on their advertising revenue. We're going to see if that model can work in just a little bit. Looks like showers could creep in overnight for much of the state from what I'm seeing. Lows from the Monument to the Mizzou will settle in the lower 60s. Highs jump back into the 80s for Saturday and Sunday. On and off chances of showers for much of the state, and it could be a little hotter in the panhandle on Saturday. 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Don't go anywhere.
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5: This is All Things Considered from NPR News. I'm David Folkenflik.
6: And I'm Juana Summers. Around the country, kids have been going wild for characters collectively known as Italian brain rot.
7: Chalalino, chalala! Let's go! Yeah!
6: These brain rot memes are generated using artificial intelligence, and you can find them on social media, YouTube, and in video games. And their popularity has sparked a fight over who, if anyone, owns them. NPR's Jeff Brumfiel has more on the brewing legal battle.
8: Grown-ups can find Italian brain rot pretty confusing, and attorneys Josh Geller and Aaron Moss are no exception.
9: What's the cow that is Saturn-shaped?
10: Oh, yes.
9: Vaca Saturnina. Hold on, let me find that.
8: They're talking about a ridiculous character that is somehow both a cow and the planet Saturn.
11: La vacca Saturno Saturnita.
8: Its Italian-sounding name is part of the joke. It didn't come from Italy at all. It came from an image generator running on some anonymous server in a data center. Moss and Geller are copyright lawyers at the firm Mitchell, Silberberg & Knupp, and you might wonder why they're having to learn about all this stuff. Well, it's because brain rot has found its way into court. Josh Geller.
9: I think the one that's most at issue in our lawsuit is tongue-tongue-tongue-sahur.
8: Sometimes just tongue-tongue-sahur, depends who you ask. Tongue-tongue-sahur is one of the biggest characters in Italian brain rot. He looks like a wooden stick with a face and human feet, and he's holding a baseball bat. Weird, I know, but the youth love him.
12: Oh! Tongue-tongue!
8: As you can hear in this YouTube video, the fight over Tongue Tongue began last year. He was featured in a very popular video game just months after the character popped up on the internet. The game is called Steal a Brain Rot. In the game, different brain rot characters come out on a conveyor belt and players pick them up.
12: I call these, this is mine, mine.
8: But they can also steal brain rots from each other.
12: Bro, who just took my stuff? Sammy, what the?
8: After it debuted last spring, Steal a Brain Rot quickly became one of the hottest games on the platform, Roblox. But then the company that makes it got a letter from another company in France. That company claimed to represent the creator of Tongue Tongue Sahur and demanded that the game buy a license for Tongue Tongue's use. Now, this sort of thing happens all the time. If you want to put Darth Vader in a video game, for example, you'd have to pay a fee to Disney. But lawyer Aaron Moss says Tongue Tongue and his ilk are different.
13: It's our client's position that the various brain rots that are featured in this game, because they were created by AI, are not protectable. They're not owned by anybody.
8: Because Tongue Tongue and the other brain rot characters are generated by a computer, he says, no human can own the license. Steve Stein, a lawyer representing the French company, disagrees. He says the characters were made by humans, and even if it didn't take much effort, that still counts under the law.
14: If I sat here right now and like drew a picture of something, right, and I spent 30 seconds doing that, that could be copyrightable.
8: According to

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1: Glad to have you here this evening on Nebraska Public Media. I'm Grant Winterer. A decades-old video game is alive and well in Nebraska. Aaron Bonderson reports on the friendship, stories, and a surprising amount of complexity at the annual Tecmo Bowl National Championship in West Omaha.
2: A group of people, mostly middle-aged men, huddles around an old gray box TV in a private room at an Omaha sports bar. They're not watching sports in the traditional sense. The group is watching and competing in the yearly national championship for Tecmo Bowl, a two-dimensional NFL video game released in 1989 on Nintendo. The tournament started in 2016. Gamers and family react to big plays like this game-winning interception from Nate Mers.
3: Where's it going?
2: The founder of the tournament in Omaha and Mers' best friend, Brad Bell, has committed lots of free time to the game. Just ask his wife, Gina.
4: When Brad proposed to me, he asked me if I would marry him and Tecmo Bowl, and I did say yes.
2: The family lives in Papillion, where they care for kids with intellectual disabilities, and Brad works in a warehouse. Gina says they own a sizable collection of original or modified Nintendos.
4: I would say we probably have 40. At least, but I'm sure you've had more than that.
2: Tecmo was programmed with just 12 of the league's top teams, and every team gets just 4 offensive plays and 4 defensive counters. The finite number of options have allowed its most committed fans to dive deep into the quirks of the software.
5: Tecmo Bowl, the original, you earn every single thing that you do.
2: That's tournament organizer and filmmaker CJ Wallace, originally from Vancouver, now living in New Orleans. He, along with much of the crew, talked about the superiority of the original Tecmo game above the 1991 sequel, Tecmo Super Bowl.
5: Tecmo Bowl is like chess, and Tecmo Super Bowl is like checkers. There's a lot of stuff written into the code for Tecmo Super Bowl that's sort of like computer coin flips in a way.
2: Wallace and his wife drove 16 hours for this event. He argues today's developers focus too much on graphics, sometimes missing on fun gameplay like what Tecmo offers. Brad Bell and others agree there's less luck in Tecmo Bowl compared to games that followed, and he would know. Brad's run in this tournament is unmatched.
6: I think I won 4 of the first 5, and then I was like 3rd place or something the last couple times, and then I basically stopped playing in 2023.
2: Brad hated losing so much he couldn't enjoy his favorite video game. For example, he says the minuscule 6 games he lost in the tournament stick out the most. Many gamers argue that mindset created the best Tecmo player in the world. The tournament was his to lose for years.
7: And it was really just like, is Brad going to win this thing or is somebody else going to accidentally knock him off?
2: That's Nate Mers, this year's champion and Brad's best friend. Prior to his win, he says community is the most important piece.
8: I'm thankful. The number one thing I've gotten out of playing Tecmo Bowl is my best friend.
7: I got to play this game for 30 years with my best friend. I got to play this game with my daughter. It doesn't get much better than that.
2: In 2021, Mers won his first title. On the same day as one of his titles, his daughter Sarah won the consolation bracket. Many competitors also emphasized the figurative family created by the tournament as well. Even though he stepped back from playing, Brad provides all the consoles, games, and TVs for the tournament, and he's got plenty to go around. But now reflecting on the last decade, Brad says his event is the best.
6: I traveled around to 8 or 9 states and tournaments. This one always had the best players. It was always the hardest to win.
2: One memory that won't leave him is his introduction to the game and his first console.
6: I had a Nintendo from probably 1986 on, and I discovered Tecmo Bowl at a video game rental store. Probably would have been February or March of 1989, shortly after it was released.
9: So do you still have that Nintendo?
6: Yes, I do.
2: He won't mistake the oldest Nintendo for another after dotting it with 12 stickers, one for every Tecmo Bowl team. At the end of the day, Brad says to invest in your passions.
6: If you have a passion for something that's kind of unique, just go for it and do it. Invest into it. And I think when it's honest, people will recognize that and good things will come out of that.
2: camaraderie, family, and a high dose of nostalgia keep this classic video game tournament moving forward, even with its founder on the sidelines. Reporting from Omaha, I'm Aaron Bonderson, Nebraska Public Media News.